Well, hello there, Carburians and beyond. Hope you're enjoying Random Acts of Music. You got old DJ Buck Rooster with you here. It's 8:17. It's Random Acts of Music. If you are wondering what show you're listening to, WCOMLP FM, that is the station, 103.5 on your FM dial. 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How about that? 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So much information can be found there. Most definitely, you can volunteer your time or your money to keep us going. All right, I'm going to step off my soapbox and remind you that this show, we always have a theme. It's usually a magic word. Tonight, it's a magic punctuation mark, and it is the exclamation mark. Did I say that forcefully enough? Exclamation mark. All right, because all songs have words that have an exclamation mark in the title of the song. All right? We just heard "Oh, Sweet Nothing" from the Velvet Underground, "Rock Aria" from Electric Light Orchestra, "Cosmic Candy" from Captain Hammond, and we start off with a short intro, "Pow" from Mad Villain. We got a Carbura-based song to start off our next set. Then we got some Birds, some Neil Young and Crazy Horse, some Magnolia Electric Company, some Sly and the Family Stone. Who knows where after that? But just know this. It's Carbura.

All right, then. The late, great John Lennon. Instant karma. Yeah, I'm emphasizing the second word because tonight's theme is all song titles have an exclamation point in there. So bear with me. Before Mr. Lennon, we had Sylvester, Sly, and the Family Stone. Stand. That was the long version. A little extra at the end there to keep you going. Before that, Magnolia Electric Company. Oh, Grace, from an album called Josephine. Then we had Neil Young and Crazy Horse from an album called Americana, where they covered, well, just what they said, some Americana songs, if you will, like the earliest Americana songs, songs that were associated with the early part of our nation. Oh, Susanna was what they did. And before that, the Byrds, Turn, Turn, Turn, from a biblical verse, To Everything There Is a Season. A parenthetical title, so that's a bonus track for Random Acts Music and Old Buck Rooster. Longtime listeners know of old DJ Buck Rooster's fondness for parenthetical titles. All right, I'm sorry to wax eloquent, but brings a tear to the eye. All right, we started off that set with Billy Sugarfix and Brian Risk. It's Carborough. A wonderful little humorous rap. Say 44, we are 44 minutes into the two-hour ride that you are taking with old DJ Buck Rooster and Random Acts of Music here on WCOM LP Chapel Hill in Carborough. Let me remind you that this show is underwritten by Buddy Kelly. 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And Be Loud has an exclamation point after it. How about that? Serendipity, if you will. All right. You got your ears on. You got your head unsnapped, I hope. And you are letting the music flow over you. And you're just letting me take you wherever I feel necessary. And I feel it necessary to throw in some Yeah Yeah Yeahs, some David Bowie, some Cass McCombs, The Creation, The Clean. That's what you have ahead of you. Maybe you don't know those bands. Well, now you will. Yeah, New York.

You're probably thinking the name of that song is I'm Trying. No. Conduit for Sale. Still with the exclamation point. That's Pavement from their very first proper full album, Slanted and Enchanted. Before that, we had a fabulous band out of New Zealand, still alive and kicking, The Clean, Tally Ho. Before that, The Creation, Biff Bang Pow, Cass McCombs with Brighter, David Bowie, Oh You Pretty Things, The Yeah Yeah Yeahs with Yeah New York. And that's where we started, and that's where we are now. We have crept into the second hour of Random Acts of Music right here on WCOM LP Chapel Hill and Carrboro. 100 watts of wonderfulness, all volunteer, non-profit, yada yada. 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Find out the history. This is my 17th year doing this, and we've been around for just a bit over that, 18 years on the air, and still surviving, and that's pretty impressive. Check us out. Donate some money if you feel so inclined, because we do rely on your donations to keep us going. And you can volunteer your time. You could have a show yourself. You can propose that. Meet our program committee, and perhaps you'd be on the air yammering away like me. But that's it. That's enough of yammering. Let's continue with the music. I hope you're enjoying. It's all about the exclamation mark tonight. All songs have some word in the title that has an exclamation mark after it. Coming up, we're going to start local. Dex Romweber duo. That would be Dex and Sarah Romweber, the late Sarah, fabulous drummer, part of so many great bands around this area, most notably Let's Active, before she joined her brother for several great albums. This one from Image 13 called Blackout.

I'm a feller with a heart of gold, with the ways of a gentleman, I've been told. The kind of a feller that wouldn't even harm a flea. But if me and a certain character met, the guy that invented the cigarette, I'd murder that son of a gun in the first degree. Now, it ain't cause that I don't smoke myself, and I don't reckon they hinder your health. I've smoked them all my life, and I ain't dead yet. But nicotine slaves are all the same at a petting party or a poker game. Everything's gotta stop while they have that cigarette.

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The kings and the queens, they just kept on coming around. Then I got a full and I bet it high, but my bluff didn't work on a certain guy. He just kept on a-raising and a-laying the money down. Now he'd raise me and I'd raise him. I sweated blood, I got a sink or swim. He finally called and then didn't raise the bet. I said, "Ace is full, pal, how about you?" And he said, "Well, I'll tell you in just a minute or two, but right now I just gotta..."

0: The other night, I had a date with the cutest little girl in the 48 states, a hybrid uptown fancy little date. Now, she said she loved me, and it seemed to me that things were just about like they ought to be, so hand in hand, we strolled down Lover's Lane. She was oh so far from a chunk of ice, and our smooching party was going real nice, so help me, Hannah, I think I'd have been there yet. But I give her a kiss and a little squeeze, and she said, Tex, excuse me, please, but I just gotta have another cigarette.
1: Smoke, smoke, smoke that cigarette. Puff, puff, puff, and if you smoke yourself to death.
0: Tell St. Peter at the Golden Gate that you hate to make him wait, but you just gotta have another cigarette.

Oh, Chicago. The Yahoos with a local flavor there, because on drums, Terry Anderson. Let's see, where did he start his career? With the Fabulous Knobs, a local legend. Then with the Woods, a local legend. And now has his own band for quite a while, Terry Anderson and the Olympic Ass-Kicking Team. And they are that, if you've ever seen them live. Also in that band, Dan Baird, formerly of the Georgia Satellites. That's him on lead vocals there. And if you are a North Carolina music aficionado, back in the day before the Woods were the Woods, they were the Woodpeckers, and Dan Baird was in the band, and then he left them to join the Georgia Satellites. How about that? Before that, we had Robin Hitchcock and the Venus Three. Well, one of those three is Peter Buck on guitar from REM, and also some background vocals from Gillian Welch and David Rawlings. Olay Tarantula is the name of that one. That's the title track of that album. Came out in 2006. Before that, Bob Dylan and the Band from 1975. Yay, Heavy and a Bottle of Bread from the Basement Tapes. Then we had Tex Williams, Smoke, Smoke, Smoke That Cigarette. Another parenthetical title. Thank you very much. Before that, Wanda Jackson, Queen of Country Rock. Hot Dog That Made Him Mad. Then we started off with Dex Rom Weber duo Blackout. That brings us up to now. It's 9:25. 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Buddy wants to make you aware of the Skajaja Fund. 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That's S-K-J-A-J-A fund. Skajaja, like it sounds there. I had to say it with an exclamation point. 9:26. Here we go. More music. All of it has exclamation points in the title. I'm asking you currently to look sharp, please.

The Beatles. Yes, from Abbey Road. Paul McCartney pin tune and sung by Oh Darling. Before that, NRBQ from an album called Come Back Al, as in Al Anderson, the lead vocalist and guitarist on that song, Blues Keep Away From Me. Oasis from What's the Story, Morning Glory, with Hey Now. Hoodoo Gurus, a great Australian band from the 90s, saw them live with the Bangles here in Chapel Hill many a year ago. That is the title track from their second album, Mars Needs Guitars. And then before that, Big Audio Dynamite with Sudden Impact. Start off with some Joe Jackson. Title track from that album, Look Sharp, Please. 9:50, 10 more minutes of random acts of music. I appreciate you lending your ears to me. Let's round it out with a couple of tunes going in a different direction, but they still have an exclamation point. This one's for all you birthday people. This one's called Happy Birthday.

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Dr. Toretto, it's for you.

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I confess I don't feel much like singing. Death's tomb's got three words, ding, ding, ding.

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You know him, you love him. Sam Bush. Jens Kruger. Noah and Katie from the Barefoot Movement. Red Young on the piano and the keyboard. Warren Hood. Give a hand for Chuck Hamilton back there playing that rush. Joe Kyle Jr. I'm James Nash with the Waybacks. It's our pleasure. Thanks for coming out here. It's been too long. You're on the rain. We love you all. We'll see you next time.

Yeah, that's the way. Getting there. Well, I'm going to do this song off the very first album. It's a song by Sonny Boy Williamson. And it's called Don't Start Me Talking.

anymore. Little girl, I will never forgive you anymore.

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I'm very crazy about Lucille. Lucille took me from the plantation. Oh, and you might say, brought me fame. I don't think I could just talk enough about Lucille. 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I used to sing spirituals, and I thought that this was the thing that I wanted to do. But somehow or other, when I went in the army, picked up on Lucille, start singing blues. 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I mean when things are bad with me. 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

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But Lucille don't want to play nothing but the blues. 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
1: Now, folks, here's where it gets really, really sad.
0: Then John, he stared off into that streetlight. And a vision filled his poor, poor heart with dread. For you see, folks, it was him lying drunk there in the gutter, all covered with flies.

0: a cigarette, I'd murder that son of a gun in the first degree.
1: Smoke, smoke, smoke that cigarette.
0: You hate to make him wait. You've just got to have another cigarette. Come in, Don. Thanks, Tex. Out of their friends and neighbors from the Riverside Rancho, the home of Western dance bands, located right here on Riverside Drive, just off Griffith Park in Los Angeles, California. Music by Tex Williams and his orchestra, Deuce Briggins, Jimmy Widener, and all the boys. Now, here's the head man around these parts, Tex Williams.
2: Listening along the line out there. Got a wonderful bunch of neighbors here at the Riverside Rancho, and we think we have a nice little program lined up for you. So hang on out there, right on the spot that you tuned in. We're going to start things off with the covered wagon. Just roll right along. The covered wagon rolled right along. While the pioneers gave out a happy song. Sue and Pappy did the driving, Mammy cooked and kept us thriving, and that covered wagon rolled right along. We left Kentucky on the 10th of May. Pappy said, I'll see that we eat every day. Mammy, you just grease the skillet. If we need some food, I'll kill it. And the covered wagon roll right along.

reservation of the Sioux. While the Indian student watched us passing through, not a redskin dared to trifle while old Pappy held the rifle and the covered wagon rolled right along. We met an outlaw called the Tonto Kid. Susie looked him in the eye, then drooped her lid. When she jumped and yelled, "I got him," Pappy raised the gun and shot him, and that covered wagon rolled right along.

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Sue and Ma are lucky creatures. Pappy's making Western features, and that covered wagon still rolls along. Pappy sold mules and then went on a spree. I said, at last I got my liberty. Mammy said, cut out your bragging, as she hitched him to the wagon, and the covered wagon rolled right along.

Thanks a lot to you. That is a good old-timer there. Written by High Heath and Brett Wood, a couple of very fine friends of ours. Carrying on with the Western Caravan, here is I Found a New Baby.

0: the new baby by Old Western Caravan there. Right now, here is Deuce Spriggins.
1: We're getting on with the best part of the program now. I'm going to sing.
0: How about that? All right. Thank you. Well, thank you. Brush those tears from your eyes.
1: All right.

0: can hear Zeus Springs right now with a mighty cute little epic called Who Clips Samson's Hair?
1: We'll
0: Zeus
1: find out.
0: Now the Lord made the world, and he rested. Then the Lord made man, and he rested. Then the Lord made woman,

Thank you very much, ladies and gentlemen. Howdy. Sure is nice to see you. I hope you'll enjoy the show that we have here this evening, and I'm pretty sure you will. We almost didn't make it. We missed the bus, but we got here anyway. So, we needed the exercise. We'd like to play a little bit of an old-time tune called The Wildwood Flower.

0: is your old corral pal Red Harper inviting you to stick around for the next 15 minutes and give a listen to some of the best country and western music from all over this great land of ours. Today, from Cowtown, located in Los Angeles, we bring you none other than that fiddling man, Wade Ray, and all of his friends. Well, come on in here, Baggy. Let's hear that stuff.
1: Right now, we're going to start the program off with Porky Freeman, and this one we're going to feature Porky and Freddie Tavares on a little tune here called South. Let's go, fellas. Yes, let's go.

orchestra boys. Hey, we want to do a little tune for Mrs. Bloom. Miss Bloom wrote us in a real nice card, and we want to do. Well, let's just do the whole program for Mrs. Bloom. What do you say? Bless her little old heart. She's gonna have birthday one of these days, and we're gonna throw the doggoneest party for her you ever seen. Now we're gonna call on Hambone String Bean. Ain't had no buttermilk for a week, Morgan. Sing for you a little tune recorded by Smokey Rogers. A little tune called A Kiss to Remember. You heard that?

0: you friends here in the house, and you folks out on the air too, I suppose, the time has arrived when the old boy is going to appear. Just give him a big nice hand and get old T. Texas Tyler up the microphone.
1: Pretty good, Wade. Mighty, mighty proud to be down at Cowtown tonight and looking forward to meeting all these wonderful folks who come down to Cowtown. I wonder why all the folks don't kind of gather around right down in front just for about three or four seconds.
0: That'd be a good idea. Suit me swell. It'd be wonderful.
1: But now get ready and start to singing a little song.
0: Now, what do you want to sing for the neighbors tonight, son?
1: Well, I guess my theme song, Ray.
0: Theme song? Good. Remember me?
1: Here's where it goes.

0: Thank you very much.
1: Isn't that nice? Isn't that wonderful?
2: Hill and Carver.
3: Tell me when you're
2: open. Breaker one, might be crazy, but I ain't dumb. Crazy Cooter coming at you. Hey, y'all, this is Ben Jones, also known as Cooter from the Dukes of Hazzard. And you know what? When I'm in town, I listen to community radio. That's WCOM 103.5. I recommend it, y'all. I'm gone.
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5: Thanks, Billy. This is Grateful Dave's High Lonesome. I'm Grateful Dave, and we get the beautiful Jessa Rhodes in the studio here with me.
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7: It's not for me. So we'll try this one.
6: It's going to be... we're still the days between, talking a lot about Jerry Garcia's legacy, talking about all the great music that has come out of, gosh, these 60 years, right?
5: I know, huh?
6: All the spinoffs.
5: It's a lifetime, yeah.
6: It's really wonderful to be part of this culture.
5: Yeah, from everything from the JGB and Bobby and the Midnights to,
6: Molly Tuttle's,
5: and Steve Kimmick and Jazzy's Dead and all kinds of people.
6: Jim Lauderdale, yes.
5: Yeah, Jim Lauderdale.
6: The roots are deep and wide, so glad y'all could be here as we continue that path tonight. What's next?
5: So this is, we're looking at a little bit of Jazzy's Dead playing in the background here. They're going to be in town Thursday night at the Lincoln Theater.
6: That's right.
5: And Steve Kimmick is playing guitar in that band these days. Quite excited. I got a nice treat here. We're going to try to get him on the phone here in just a few minutes. And if the technology gods are smiling on me now, then that's going to happen.
6: That would be great.
5: If they're still frowning, then maybe not. But,
6: and you interviewed him a year ago.
5: It was a couple of years ago, actually.
6: Was it? Oh, my gosh. Yeah. That was a good time.
5: Yeah, it was a great time. I really enjoyed that conversation. Looking forward to catching up and seeing what he's up to now.
6: Yeah.

0: right, well, folks, I think the technology gods are smiling on me here. I think if I'll put this up, and Steve, are you there?
1: Dave, I'm here.
0: Awesome.
2: Can you turn his voice
0: up?
1: Nice.
0: Great.
3: Hey, Steve, this is Jenny. I helped Dave out with this show, and I'm really glad that you could join us today. So we're super excited about this.
1: Well, thanks.
0: Yeah, thanks for making some time here. I know it's been a bit chaotic and had some technology challenges on my end.
3: And hurricanes are coming.
0: Yeah. And the hurricanes. And
1: yeah, that's what I understand. It's just, I mean, like 10 minutes ago, it just started pouring, and it's just like a solid wall of water out there.
0: Yeah. Well, we started that kind of last night, so yeah, I think it's going to be worse. The worst part is tomorrow, but hopefully we'll all be safe, and hopefully you're not having to travel through the storm here.
1: Oh, I'm coming to you tomorrow morning.
0: Oh, tomorrow, okay.
3: That's right.
0: You have a show Thursday.
1: I'm getting in a van at 9 in the morning to start driving. You know?
0: Oh, okay, yikes. Well,
3: you're going to drive through the hurricane.
0: We'll be praying for you, yeah.
3: Welcome to the sunny south.
1: Really fun.
0: Yeah,
1: it's going to be so special.
0: The sweet sunny south, welcome. So, yeah, it's been a couple of years, I think, since you were on the show. Last time we talked, you were hinting about some things that became some of the stuff you've been doing with Oteil and some of the other people that like from the past. So, let's start there. I know we saw you. I missed the show when you were here at the Cat's Cradle a couple of years ago.
3: I saw you at the Cradle.
0: All my friends went, but I had to travel, so I wasn't there. Killed me. but we did see. I saw you up in Virginia, in Richmond. Was that last year?
3: Yeah, with Oteil.
0: Yeah, that was a great show until the rain came.
3: Yeah, it was an awesome show, and so glad to see you with Melvin Seals and Wayne Betts and Oteil, of course.
1: Yep.
3: So we were going to ask you about recording that album with Oteil. Did you actually get to go to Iceland?
1: Oh, my God, yes. It was one of the most incredible experiences of my entire life.
0: Well, I can imagine.
1: It was like going to another planet or something. It was,
0: Yeah, I bet it was very otherworldly, huh?
1: Yeah. I.
0: And how was the energy?
1: It just made you think that you were going to see a dragon or something, or a UFO was going to come out of the water. It was like that the entire time.
0: Wow.
1: It was just like, I've been all over. I thought I'd been all over the world.
0: But now you have.
1: But that was really, that was amazing.
3: Right.
1: You should go. Get in the car right now and go there.
3: I'd love to go with Oteil. That would be fun.
0: Yeah, it'd be a bit of a rough drive, I think. Although you may have a similar drive tomorrow.
3: Yeah. We saw some of the footage or stories that were told about the recording. It seemed like a very powerful experience for all of you. We wanted to ask about that. And we have really enjoyed the album. And the next thing we wanted to ask you about is, you're coming to town on Thursday.
0: With Jazz Is Dead. What's that like? You've got a whole new set there, huh?
1: What's the right way to put it? It's one of those bands that seems to have infinitely many degrees of freedom. In its movement, there's very little there's very a little rigid or formulaic about it.
0: That's awesome. That's very much kind of.
1: Yeah, I mean, I genuinely don't know where we're going most of the time. You know what I mean?
0: It's that's got to be a lot of fun.
1: Alfonso Johnson, if you're not familiar with Alfonso, is just the absolute master musician, like one of the very best, one of the very best our planet has ever, allowed us to have, I guess. He's amazing. And so you never know from moment to moment what direction the thing might take, because he could literally take it anywhere, dragging the whole band with him or leading the way or just,
0: or nudging you in front of him.
1: But, in a lot of ways, everybody in the band, can take that role. which is fun. But yeah, Alfonso is special.
3: Oh, I can't wait to see this on Thursday. It's going to be great.
0: Yeah, we're excited. Yeah, we're going to be there.
3: That reminds me of when I saw you guys perform at the Cradle last year, and it was your band, and your son was the drummer, if I recall correctly.
1: Sure.
3: I had that same sense of what you're talking about. There was like this fluid emotion that I could kind of feel from the stage between the musicians and what was happening. It was like symphonic almost. It was so powerful. So I have to say, I've never seen Jazz is Dead before, but I've heard Dave talk about it for years. So this will be my first Jazz is Dead show, so I'm super excited.
0: Yeah, mine too. So.
1: You know, they're all different, so keep coming. You have to keep coming back.
0: Exactly.
3: To get your
1: head around it, if you got to keep coming back.
0: Yeah, kind of like the Dead shows used to be, you know, and still are to a degree. Yeah. How is it playing with Dwayne Betts? Kind of a generational gap.
1: Oh God! Well.
0: We like him, I mean.
1: Well, that's it. I mean, there's like nine answers to your question.
0: Well, that's true.
1: Playing with Dwayne is great because he knows how to play. I mean, he really knows how to play what for me was the majority of my formative listening. I mean, I was like such an Allman Brothers fan, growing up.
3: Yeah.
1: That was all we did. We skipped school and drove around out in the two-lane roads out in the sticks and smoked pot and listened to Allman Brothers to Fillmore.
3: We might have done that, too.
0: First concert I ever stood in line all night for tickets for was the Allman Brothers.
1: Yeah, that's all we, you know, that's all we did. You know, drove around and got high and listened to Allman Brothers. Anyway, I love that music so much, and he has, you know, just such an intimate connection to it. He's a fabulous player, you know, just on his, you know, on his own.
0: Mm-hmm.
1: But, you know, he's such a chip off the old block.
3: Is he?
1: Such a huge I'm such a huge Dickie Betts fan my whole life, you know.
0: Yeah, yeah.
3: Did you get to meet Dickie Betts?
1: I sure did. I got to see the original. I was lucky enough to see the original band with everybody alive still in it, and that was, you know, that was also formative. And I got to hang out with them a little bit after that. You know, in a couple of festivals along the way. We weren't friends or anything like that, but we, you know, acquainted. Oh, you're that guy.
3: Yeah.
1: that guy. But I'm a huge Dickie Betts fan, and as much it's certainly it's not like he's unrecognized or something like that, but I'd put, you know, any one of his instrumental bits, you know, Memory of Elizabeth Reed I'd put that up against most guitar players' entire catalog, and it would still come out heavy on the Dickie Betts side.
3: Yeah.
1: Mm-hmm. You know, it was just so good, you know? I mean, that was like a number one band, and he was writing instrumentals for a number one, you know, like for like a top, you know, touring band, and they were number one songs too.
0: Yeah.
1: You know, it's like just amazing, amazing. Yeah.
0: What a world to grow up in, huh?
1: That's like Rolling Stones level command of the craft. You know?
3: Yeah.
1: Yeah.
0: Can you imagine being Keith Richards' son?
3: I don't know if he is.
0: Sorry, I'm digressing.
1: No. I don't even want to think about that.
0: Yeah, I know, right?
3: Yeah.
0: But he's, I mean, yeah, well, let's not.
3: But yeah, the family traits, and well, you know, your son is a musician and traveling with you, right?
0: He's in a similar environment to.
1: Not jazz dead.
3: Oh, right. He's not. Okay.
1: No, but we, you know, we're doing the O'Teal thing right now. I'm not doing my own band right now.
3: Okay. Right. Just Jazz is Dead.
1: I'm doing O'Teal. I'm doing Jazz is Dead. I'm doing some, you know, what am I doing? I'm doing some miscellaneous, a couple of zero gigs coming up. That'll be
0: really
1: fun, because I like that.
0: Nice.
1: Back from way back in the day. And I'm going over to Portugal with the Everyone Orchestra crew, with Matt Butler and
0: nice,
1: and so forth. And that'll be and that'll be fun. But for the time being,
0: only two bands for the moment, huh?
1: Well, not my band for the moment.
0: Yeah. Okay,
1: that's all it is, because it's just too much work. We do everything in house, you know, and so much of the responsibility falls to my lovely wife. And you know, we're busy with other stuff. You know, there's gardens and kids, and you know, and art and other art to do. You know, so we're doing that for a minute, and we will continue to do that until we're fed up to here with doing other people's stuff, and then we'll go back out and do our own thing until we're fed up to here with doing our own thing.
0: Very good.
1: You know what I mean? Take a break from that. Yeah, it's different. It's not like a big organization here. It's just
3: I love a couple of folks, family.
0: I'm sure it can be very busy. Yeah, at times. Yeah, there's a lot of things going on just to make something like that keep moving. But yeah, we were kind of wondering how it felt, you know, to continuing to perform, you know, Jerry's music and stuff, you know. And I guess that's a nice break from your own too, right? In a way. So yeah, I mean, with jazz, yeah, you're playing a lot of dead tunes, right? So.
1: Yeah, predominantly. You know, I mean, on any night, they might all be grateful for that material.
0: Mm-hmm.
1: You know, occasionally we'll you know, throw some other quote in there from you know, Miles Davis or something, John McLaughlin. But, you know, there might be some other stuff in there occasionally. But,
3: that sounds great.
1: I don't ever really get tired of you know, trying to, you know, do it. I don't get tired of doing my best to interpret, you know, Jerry's music specifically, you know, in any number of ensembles or forms, you know, however many pieces the band is or whatever. I just thought Garcia was like a really clear melody writer. You know, I mean, he wrote great songs, and you know, obviously the collaboration with Slugger with the lyrics and so forth. But everything Jerry wrote is so singable that it's also playable. It makes sense to play it. You know, it makes sense to play it, not sing it, and you're still right in the. In the tune, and you know, and there's other stuff in the catalog.

0: guys.
1: I can't sing all of what Weir sings. You know what I mean? I can't do it. It's too mysterious.
0: There are a lot of the songs are that way for sure. Songs like
1: Two. What makes them cool, but it makes them difficult too.
0: Right. Yeah, it's a different perspective for somebody that's not a musician.
1: Yeah. So you know what I'm saying? Yeah. So when you're talking about what about playing this material, and it's like there's aspects to it specifically in Jerry's writing that I will always love to. Interpret. And I played with Weir for years and years and years. I played with him since I was 20-something, you know, on and off. And, you know, the half his stuff is still like a mystery to me. Like, what's going on here?
2: That's so amazing, right? I mean, how many...
1: He's really in a different place with his shit, you know?
2: Yeah.
1: Go ahead.
0: No, I was just agreeing with you there. Yeah, he's very different than Jerry, for sure, you know?
2: Well, it's why everybody still loves everything that's Grateful Dead related is because it continues to unfold, right?
0: Yeah, we still love the music and love going. You know, we went out to the Sphere a few weeks ago, right, and had a good time with that. And, I don't know if have you seen the Sphere yet? Have you been out there?
1: I have not.
0: Okay.
1: I kind of get the concept. but I haven't actually been inside it yet, which is probably scare me to death.
0: I'm sure it's got to be difficult for a musician to be in, because I just read a couple of the interviews that I think Bobby did, and they're talking about the delay between, you know, the tuning they set to get the visuals right for the audience, and it's totally screwed up for the musicians on stage. So you have to kind of ignore everything to be able to stay in time. I can't imagine trying to do that. It's got to be difficult.
1: Wow.
0: Yeah.
1: Well, no, I've played in some domes.
2: Yeah.
1: There's a big projector in a dome in Los Angeles. What's that called? Anyway, I played there a couple of times, and it's interesting because, you know, you're kind of up against one wall of the thing, and the sound sort of wraps around. So I appreciate, on a smaller level, I know the difficulty acoustically with dealing with something like that.
0: Yeah, I was really interested in the acoustics they have there. I don't know how they did what they did, but the sound was really good in there, you know? And you couldn't see any visible speakers anywhere, you know, except just the amps behind the band.
1: Oh, did you know?
0: Yeah. You know that, what it's
1: supposed to be. They run everything. They're like fighter planes, man. They run everything with computers.
0: That's right. There's like 160,000 speakers in there.
1: They get it together.
0: And it's computer drives it all. 160 computers.
1: Well, Weir's got the thing in his studio. What's it called? It's the Myers Constellation System. Right, so the whole ceiling is just festooned with little speakers and microphones everywhere, and there's the iPad right there in the music stand, and you go ahead and, you know, dial up whatever you want, Royal Albert Hall or something like that, and you walk across the floor and you hear the sound as if you're in this great big hall, and you can put the band into any acoustic space, you know, you could crunch it down and put the whole band in a little tile bathroom, you know, or just have it just like infinite space in any direction kind of thing. But
0: they're basically doing that at the Sphere too. Yeah, you know, because in one moment,
1: the
0: next minute you get the sound. You know, drums are bouncing all around this big sphere. You know, it's just it's really interesting. But a different way to play music, I think, than. But the Dead were always a bit, you know, into the technology. I think they kind of pushed the envelope there, and I don't know who was driving that bus, but you know.
2: So let's get back to jazz.
1: Back when it was really pushy.
2: Yeah.
1: You know, the entire creative and intellectual commons in the Bay Area around the time kind of. Kind of pushed it, but you have to think, you know, singularly, you know, Bear was responsible for a lot of it.
0: Right.
1: You know, so,
0: right.
1: Yeah.
2: It does, the Sphere does seem like an extension of what has started from the beginning. It's pretty fascinating. And I was against going to the Sphere in the beginning, but I'm really glad I did. But, it's just an extension to me of the trajectory they've been going.

0: going on. So,
1: but yeah, Bear was impressive for a lot of reasons. Not only his chemistry. But
2: exactly.
1: I've really enjoyed some of the music they've put out, the recordings that he'd made, like Johnny Cash and some of the other ones are just really, really good recordings.
0: I guess it's about time to close up. But, Steve, I wanted to know, so you're coming to Raleigh on Thursday, and do you have a show tomorrow night in between?
2: No, tomorrow's travel day for me.
0: Got it. And so then where do you go after Raleigh?
2: I'm going to get up early and drive down. And if I wasn't talking to you on the phone, I wouldn't know I was going to Raleigh. I get up and I get in the car and I go, where are we going? When do we get there? And then I either know or I don't know.
0: Right.
2: I don't know where I'm going.
0: Yep.
2: You know what I mean?
0: Somebody's in the driver's seat and they point you in the right direction.
2: Yes, sure. Thank God it's not me.
0: Yeah, it's got to be life on the road.
1: Yeah, for sure. Well, wish you all the best with that. You know, I spent some of my years traveling too, and I remember coming out of a hotel room and not knowing which car was mine for a given day. You know, and where I was going, and yeah, it's a little disorienting. But we're looking forward to hearing you.
2: Yeah, you know, I tell you what, it's less disorienting for me not knowing than thinking I know, and then it's changing all the time.
1: It's a little easier that way, I'm sure.
2: I had this really smooth pass through this thing of some kind of blissful ignorance.
1: I guess until you get in the car, it doesn't really matter, does it?
2: No, it really doesn't. You know, and then when I finally get on stage, I'm just happy to be there wherever I am. So, you know, to play some music. So, well, I'll be happy to play for you.
1: Yeah, we'll be happy to have you here.
2: Make it to the show.
1: Yeah, well, we'll be thinking about you on the road tomorrow and keeping our fingers crossed for you. Hopefully the weather will cooperate and let you get down here.
2: We'll be fine. We'll just go slow. Yep. It's going to be, I suspect it'll be a mess.
1: I'm sure it will.
0: Galoshes.
1: Yeah. Well, thanks so much for making time for us, Steve. This has been really great. I appreciate it very much. And we'll look forward to seeing you Thursday.
2: All right.
0: Thanks, Steve.
2: Appreciate it.
1: Bye-bye.
2: Okay. See you soon. Bye-bye.
0: Bye-bye.
1: All right, you are listening to WCOM LP, Chapel Hill and Carrboro. That was Steve Kimmick. He's touring, being Raleigh Thursday with Jazz Is Dead. Now back to our regularly scheduled Days Between. This one is, if I can get it here.
3: We're changing our name to the Sunstroke Serenaders. Hey, turn up my voice in the monitors. God love you.
4: Say what? Not so good. Well, yeah, I can work with it. What?
3: Yeah.

We are in the days between, as we mentioned earlier, early August here. This one was recorded at Winterland, 1975, December 19th. First incarnation, JGB, and features Nicky Hopkins on piano.

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Bill Brigazia and Chip Eitzel please go to the tower to meet Keith? Albert and Alan come to the Red Cross truck. Jay Sunday, Earthman, lost his Austrian billfold. Please leave it. This is it. Look it up. I'll finish reading it. Please leave it at the New World Restaurant at the University of Oregon. Jonathan D. Stevens of Boston University, 03636 9705, valid only with current label. Your wallet is up here. Money.

0: interrupt the Jerry tune. But we're so deep into the catalog here that none of these songs are under 20 minutes. So I don't have much of a choice. We've got a couple of things we want to get out to you folks here. So
1: awesome. So I just wanted to let y'all know about Peel. If you haven't been to Peel, it is one cool gift shop gallery right across the street from 401 Main. It's one of the places I really like to go in town for, like, if you're looking for something a little unusual, that's where I go. Anywho, turns out that they had a fund increase and on their rent and kind of got short-sighted by this, so they had a fundraiser on August 2nd, so that was just a few days ago, but they are trying to raise funds for their increased rent, and so the fundraiser is going to be on coming up on, there looks like they're having another one on Friday night, August 9th, from 6 to 9 p.m. That's going to be part of the Carver Chapel Hill Second Friday Art Walk, so if you can come to that, there's going to be limited edition screen prints that you can get and refreshments. We love some refreshments, don't we, y'all? Anyway, if you're out and about, want to do something fun, check out the art walk and maybe support Peel. Go see them. Maybe help them with some fundraising because I'd like for them to stay in business. What's next, Dave, honey?

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0: Hello and welcome to Background Briefing, available 24/7 at backgroundbriefing.org. I'm Ian Masters, and today we'll examine a number of stories and issues in the news. We'll begin with the stalemated war in the Persian Gulf that could last well past Memorial Day and punish working Americans even more, as oil prices are likely to rise to $200 a barrel, with reserves drying up as 20% of the global supply is bottled up by Iran's closure of the Strait of Hormuz. Joining us is Jeff Colgan, the Richard Holbrooke Professor of Political Science and Director of the Climate Solutions Lab at the Watson Institute for Public and International Affairs at Brown University, where his research focuses on international order, especially as related to energy and the environment. He's the author of Petroaggression, When Oil Causes War, and Partial Hegemony, Oil Politics and International Order. And he has an article in the New York Times we will discuss, Trump's War is Punishing the Poor, Starting at the Gas Pump. Then we'll look into today's release of the Democratic National Committee's autopsy on the Democrats' 2024 defeat that has been held back by DNC Chair Ken Martin, who released a typo-riddled draft which he disavowed that failed to mention any reason why Democrats might not have shown up to vote for Kamala Harris, like Gaza, for example. Joining us is Ryan Cooper, a senior editor at the American Prospect and the co-host of the Left Anchor podcast, as well as the author of How Are You Going to Pay for That? Smart Answers to the Dumbest Questions in Politics. His latest articles at the American Prospect include Trump is Wrecking the U.S. Military and Trump Has Created a Climate Opportunity. Then finally, we'll investigate how Democrats and the press are being played by Trump as they pile on his distraction of the $1.8 billion slush fund without focusing on the real scam, which is the deal to have the United States forever barred and precluded from having the IRS investigate the Trump family's monetization of the presidency. Meanwhile, Jared and the Suns are pocketing billions from Gulf potentates in crypto scams, etc., while leading negotiations with Putin and other kleptocrats who might show their gratitude under the table for Trump's presidential decision to take sanctions off Russian oil, for example. Joining us to discuss the grift of the Trump family, who are so good at being bad, is Edward McCaffrey, the Robert C. Packard Trustee Chair in Law and Professor of Law, Economics and Political Science at the University of Southern California. He's the author of Fair Not Flat, How to Make the Tax System Better and Simpler, and the founder of the People's Tax Page. And before we begin, with Trump having bombed seven countries and started a war against Iran, while at home his ICE thugs terrorize and break up families, murdering American citizens in the process, the need to rid the country of the deeply unpopular Trump cacistocracy and his clown car cabinet could not be more urgent. But these crooks and criminals would do anything to stay in power as their billionaire buddies buy up the mainstream media and the mob boss intimidates Republican politicians. Only people power can beat money power, and we need all hands on deck as we continue to do our part delivering a daily public service, providing the facts and evidence to inform the majority of what they are up against and how to win back our country, our decency, and the respect of the community of nations. You can help save America's 250-year-old democracy by making a tax-deductible donation at backgroundbriefing.org/donate or at publictruthmedia.org. And thank you. And joining us now, Jeff Colgan, who is the Richard Holbrooke Professor of Political Science and Director of Climate Solutions Lab at the Watson Institute for Public and International Affairs at Brown University, where his research focuses on international order, especially as related to energy and the environment. He's the author of Petroaggression, When Oil Causes War, and Partial Hegemony, Oil Politics and International Order. And he has an article at the New York Times, Trump's War is Punishing the Poor, Starting at the Gas Pump. Welcome to Background Briefing, Jeff Colgan.
1: Thanks so much for having me on, Ian.
0: Well, thanks for joining us, Jeff. And it appears that the war in the Persian Gulf is at a stalemate, that Trump is now saying, I mean, he's all over the place, obviously, but his most recent statement was that the reason he paused resuming the war was because the Gulf states, his friends in Saudi Arabia, Qatar, Kuwait, UAE, etc., weighed in on him and told him not to do it, obviously because they will be retaliated against by Iran, who apparently their missile inventory has not been depleted, as Hegseth and others have said. So I don't know what he's going to do. And he said his bottom line is the nuclear issue, whether they give up on that. I'm not sure that the Pakistanis, certainly it's a military dictatorship. I'm not quite sure exactly how credible they are as middlemen. But what's your sense of whether or not this will be a stalemate going deep into the summer?
1: Well, I think you're absolutely right, Ian, that this is a jam, that he's got himself into a real problem because he can't easily just walk away from the situation with Iran now in control of the Strait of Hormuz and throttling energy supplies. And that problem will get worse over time because inventories of oil and oil products like gasoline and diesel and jet fuel and all the other things are being drawn down to buffer the price shocks that we've seen so far. And so that problem is going to get worse. And yet he also, President Trump, can't simply bomb his way to victory, which has been his approach so far. And I think the U.S. military is correctly saying that will not work in the Strait of Hormuz. It's a very difficult problem for the U.S. Navy. And it's just not so easy to get tanker ships safely through the Strait of Hormuz if Iran is determined to make that a problem.
0: Well, apparently yesterday Trump had a phone call with Netanyahu, who after all talked him into this war, and apparently it was very contentious. And according to Israeli sources, and Netanyahu's hair was on fire. So that would indicate maybe that Trump is ready to basically sell out Israel's position, which is to bring down this regime and resume bombing. So if that is the case, how bad a deal, because Trump's desperate to make a deal, how bad a deal could he make? And is there anybody to stop him from making a really bad deal?
1: I think that's right. That Netanyahu, at least according to the reports that we've seen in the New York Times and elsewhere, apparently talked President Trump into this war and convinced him that this would be sort of easy regime change. And of course, the bombing did decapitate the regime, but didn't really change the nature of it, since the new supreme leader is the son of the previous one. And I expect that President Trump is looking for a face-saving deal or end to hostilities, and that probably leaves in place an Iranian toll on the Strait of Hormuz. And that would be a very bitter pill to swallow for the United States and for the global economy as a whole. And I think people will rightly look to President Trump as having been defeated if a toll is left in place. And yet I don't see why the Iranians would settle for anything less, because they can see that the economic pain that they are currently inflicting on the world economy is likely to get considerably worse as inventories start to run out. And energy experts expect that to become much more of a problem in June than it has been so far.
0: So given that Secretary of State Rubio has said that this is another red line, that they will not allow Iran to set up a toll booth on the Straits of Hormuz, and he's referred to it as piracy. So if they give in on that one, that would be pretty blatant and essentially make the United States look pretty pathetic. But let's talk about the possibility of this stalemate continuing, which I think is probably the most likely scenario. Mm-hmm. You have pointed out in your New York Times article, Trump's war is punishing the poor, starting at the gas pump, that already by mid-May, the higher prices of gas and diesel have added $40 billion in costs to American consumers, which is more than the Pentagon has said the war is costing so far. They say it's about $30 billion. So this is the reality. And as you get into the summer, if the stalemate continues and the oil storage stocks go down, so isn't this a two-stage problem where you've got rising gas prices for shortages? But then the next step would be when they literally run out, right? And that's when it gets really serious. So we're not there yet. But at what point do you think we're going to really get real sticker shock at the gas pump?
1: That's right. And that already we've, as a country, the United States has paid over $44 billion additional for fuel prices. So this is not just what we were paying in February, but on top of that. And of course, we could have done a lot of good things with that money that we are not doing, right? So we could have updated our infrastructure for transportation in a whole bunch of different ways that we have chosen not to do. But if we continue into the summer, we could see national average gasoline prices of $5 a gallon or even $6 a gallon, which we see in some places in California already, but is definitely not the case in most of the country. Where I live in Rhode Island, the price of gasoline is hovering around $4.50 a gallon. And that additional burden has got a really sharp consequence for the Trump administration, because, of course, the midterms are coming up. We're going to have elections for Congress in November. And traditionally, voters have punished incumbents when gasoline prices have gone up. And that's what we're seeing, right? So that so far, each U.S. household has paid above $330 for extra fuel costs for gasoline and diesel. And that's worth, you know, more than the average household in the United States pays for a week's worth of groceries. Right. So this is consequential for anybody who is in the kind of working classes of the United States. And voters are likely to remember that in November.
0: Right. But you point out, Jeff, that if the gasoline prices rise to $5 per gallon across the United States, it's, of course, it's already past that here, $6 across most of California, that would mean an extra $530 per household from Memorial Day to Labor Day, which would bring the total gas bill for a typical household to $1,558 over the course of the summer. So that is, I think, the scenario that's really going to hurt Trump and the Republicans, isn't it?
1: I think you're right. And as you say, if the most likely scenario with the conflict is stalemate, then that's exactly what we should expect. These higher costs, not just the higher costs we've already experienced, but even higher, another step up as what energy experts are saying, kind of operational strain that begins in June because of low oil inventories. And then the true sort of bottom of the barrel would be probably sometime in September. But we are unlikely to get to the bottom of the barrel because what markets tend to do in anticipation of that real bottom of the barrel is to, you know, start panic buying. And we could see really high prices for oil. Some analyst experts are saying $200 a barrel as a real possibility by the end of the summer.
0: Right, but $200 a barrel would mean an extra $825 per American household.
1: Yeah, yes, or even higher. I mean, the connection between the dollar per barrel for oil and what it means, you know, gasoline-wise per pump is actually a little bit uncertain, but I think $6 a barrel, $6 a gallon, rather, for gasoline is easily within reach by the end of the summer if we continue to have stalemate.
0: So let's talk about your work as director of the Climate Solutions Lab at the Watson Institute for Peace and International Affairs at Brown University. I've talked to some analysts on this war who have said that the only winner of this misbegotten war of Trump and Netanyahu's will be green energy and electric cars. Yeah. I mean, I'm searching around for always good news in the era of Trump because it's always just so bad and so horrible, and it keeps getting worse than you can even imagine. So am I clinging to something that's real here? Is there good news?
1: No, I think that is real. There is good news. I mean, I don't think I would ever want to be in the position of saying that a war is good news. So this is more like a silver lining than anything else. But the silver lining is, yes, we are seeing kind of skyrocketing sales for electric vehicles. And that's mostly happening around the world outside of the United States. And China is the other big winner. It's not just green energy, but of course, China is the producer of so much of the green technology, like solar panels and electric vehicles and batteries that benefit from this. And so I would single out China as the single biggest winner, although you might also include Russia, which is getting to sell its oil at higher prices and fewer sanctions because of this conflict, as another winner from the war. And that certainly is one that Russia and China winning while the U.S. and others are losing, that doesn't look like a foreign policy victory for Marco Rubio.
0: Right, but the only reason Russia is winning is because of Trump. It's because of Trump's relationship with Putin. Trump is the one who decided to give the Russians a break.
1: You're exactly right. They keep saying publicly that they won't weaken the sanctions. And then quietly on a Friday night, they go ahead and weaken the sanctions on Russian sales of oil, which is both duplicitous and, provides more money to an autocracy that's beating up on Ukraine.
0: And also supplying intelligence to the Iranians.
1: Yes, from news accounts, that's exactly right, if those reports are correct.
0: So given then the possibility that the winners in this war, particularly if it's stalemated and people just get furious every time they go to the gas station, they simply can't afford the price of gas, then all those Teslas and people that don't even have to go to a gas station start to look good. But the problem with electric cars in this country is that they're too damn expensive, whereas in China, they're cheap, and the Chinese BYD is being exported around the world. When are we going to get an affordable electric car in the United States?
1: Yeah, that's the right question. And unfortunately, I think it's still a long ways off. As long as we are, as a country, deciding to tariff heavily the Chinese products, Detroit and the U.S. auto manufacturers have moved away from electric vehicles rather than embracing it in the Trump administration. And they've actually written off major investments in electric vehicles. And so that doesn't look like a source of hope for a cheaper electric vehicle. Ford has announced that they have this brain trust that's working on a cheaper electric vehicle that would be more like the $30,000 range rather than the $70,000 or $80,000 Ford 150 Lightning that they were trying to market. That I expect is still a number of years off. So we won't be seeing that anytime soon.
0: But apparently the Chinese have developed a battery and charging system that gives the car like a 500-mile range, but also means that you can charge the battery and charge, have the car fully charged in the time it takes you to fill up a gas tank, like 5 minutes. So
1: yes,
0: how far away are we from that being on the market? Not that, we're already the bipartisan congresspeople from Michigan, Debbie Dingell and her Republican counterpart, they've introduced a bill to stop the import of cheap Chinese cars. So that's Detroit's solution, right? Rather than bring along the technology, which they were working on, and now Trump gave them permission to go back to drill, baby, drill energy. Now, these CEOs of the big three have never been visionary to begin with, so it's a pretty sad situation. But if this is happening around the world, and eventually we're going to have to wake up here in the United States that we can't keep tariffs as a form of protection while the rest of the world moves into green energy.
1: I think you're right. My home country is Canada, and they might be sort of the canary in the coal mine in the sense that they the automotive sector there was deeply integrated with the U.S. system until, of course, President Trump decided to start putting major tariffs on Canadian products. And so now they are talking to the Chinese and saying, okay, we need to have Chinese investment in Canada and maybe even technology transfer into Canada so that we start building electric cars of the future. And it may take America longer to get to that same point, but I expect that eventually that we will start to do that as well. The question is how much economic pain will we have done to ourselves before we kind of wake up to that moment?
0: Well, already the Canadians are letting in the BYD, the Chinese cheap electric car, right?
1: Yes, there is, a limited number, and there's some sort of quota so that there isn't a flood. But you're exactly right that they are starting to have that product in there. I would just point out one other thing that we calculated recently that, you know, at $44 billion, the headline number on our energy tracker, right, that we as a country have spent on extra fuel costs since February 28th, we could have funded twice over the amount that was going to be spent under Biden on electric vehicle charging infrastructure for the whole country, right? So we could have better EV charging infrastructure so that no one would have to fear range anxiety when they were going on a long trip in an electric vehicle. And instead, you know, we've canceled that program and are wasting money on higher fuel costs. So there's a real irony here in that respect.
0: Well, we have an idiot running the United States. I mean, none of this should be surprising, right?
1: I'm afraid that is the case.
0: Well, I thank you for joining us, Jeff. I appreciate it.
1: Thank you so much. Good to talk.
0: And again, I've been speaking with Jeff Colgan, the Richard Holbrooke Professor of Political Science and Director of Climate Solutions Lab at the Watson Institute for Public and International Affairs at Brown University, where his research focuses on international order, especially as related to energy and the environment. He's the author of Petroaggression, When Oil Causes War, and Partial Hegemony, Oil Politics and International Order. And he has an article in the New York Times, Trump's War is Punishing the Poor, starting at the gas pump. We're going to take a brief station break back looking into today's release of the DNC autopsy on the Democrat 2024 defeat that has been held back by the DNC chair, Ken Martin.

0: Welcome back. I'm Ian Masters, and this is Background Briefing, available 24/7 at backgroundbriefing.org. And joining us now is Ryan Cooper, the senior editor at the American Prospect. He's the co-host of the Left Anchor podcast, as well as the author of How Are You Going to Pay for That? Smart Answers to the Dumbest Questions in Politics. And his latest articles at the American Prospect include Trump is Wrecking the U.S. Military and Trump Has Created a Climate Opportunity. Welcome to Background Briefing, Ryan Cooper.
1: Glad to be here.
0: Well, thanks for joining us, Ryan. And today, the DNC, the Democratic National Committee, finally released the autopsy report on why they lost the 2024 presidential election, which they've been sitting on. The chair of the DNC, Ken Martin, in releasing this draft report, also disavowed it, and it's full of typos, and it was written apparently by Paul Rivera, a Democratic strategy consultant who was hired to write this autopsy, but along with the typos and spelling mistakes, etc. What's glaring is what it doesn't talk about. For example, in the 192 pages of this autopsy, there's not one mention of Gaza.
1: Yep.
0: Not surprised, Ryan.
1: I'm somewhat surprised. As you said, you know, you go through this document and, you know, it's been gone over by somebody. I'm not sure who. You know, there's like a sort of first pass of edits that's like, this doesn't make any sense. There's no evidence for this. But, you know, like there are a lot of people in the Democratic Party who sort of know like politics. They're sophisticated strategists, and this read like a sort of, you know, C student college sophomore effort, you know, multiple grammatical mistakes, lots of big missing sections and stuff. You know, not only because like any serious, like if you're talking about, do you want to win the presidency or not? You gotta deal with that. You gotta mention it at least, even to try to prove that it didn't have anything to do with the loss, the Biden support of Gaza, that is. And they didn't do that. And I think much more tellingly, they didn't mention inflation at all. And there is a lot of evidence, you know, overwhelming evidence that had a huge effect on the election. And it was, you know, you're just like, what are we doing here? Who is this guy? And why is this person charged with, you know, producing the analysis for, you know, why Democrats lost Donald Trump? It's baffling to me.
0: Well, Ken Martin, the DNC chair, of course, who was sitting on this, he was only forced to release it because he was recently on Pod Save America, the podcast, the popular podcast, and he was completely unable to explain why he hadn't released the report. And meanwhile, the real problem with the Democratic National Committee is that as of May, they have $17.5 million in debts and just $14.4 million in cash on hand compared to the Republicans, RNC, which has $123.9 million on hand and no debts.
1: Yeah, and I think insofar as this, you know, this document indicates anything about the DNC, it's not a sort of, you know, a conspiracy to prevent criticism of Israel or anything. It's poor management. You know, like this. This is an important document and an important thing to try to achieve. You know, to try to figure out why did we lose to this guy? You know, Trump seems like it should be able to. You should be able to beat this guy. Biden did it in 2020. What is the deal with that? And it was just a total botch. And, you know, apparently, I'm not sort of party to the negotiations within the DNC or what's happening internally. But, you know, those numbers that you mentioned speak for themselves. It doesn't speak to an institution that is, you know, being very competently managed. And, you know, to that point, by the way, it's not like there is a absence of, you know, enthusiasm for Democratic candidates that can sort of hook up with the political moment. You know, you look at James Tallarico in Texas. He's raising money hand over fist. He's probably got more money at this point than the RNC does. And
0: say the DNC. What did you mean the RNC?
1: That may not actually be accurate. But the point being that if you could, you know, sort of make a pitch to the Democratic base, there would not be money troubles. And the fact that there are money troubles is telling.
0: Well, the real story, though, and it is tragic that this menace, who had already demonstrated what a catastrophe he was in his first term and how bad he was for America, and the only real challenge that he had in his first term was the COVID pandemic, and he botched that, and a million people died unnecessarily. And his answer was to drink bleach and shine a UV light inside your body. That gives you an idea of how stupid this guy is. Somehow, did he came back? It's all on Biden and the Democrats, isn't it? And it's pretty obvious that Biden should never have run for a second term. And the reason that he did was that he's obviously has an ego, but his wife, Steve Ricchetti, and Tom Donilon, his two closest aides, kept from the public his infirmity, kept him wrapped in bubble wrap. And only when he had his first and only debate against Trump did the world realized that this guy had passed his shelf life and was a disaster. And, of course, the other guy, Trump, by comparison, looked vigorous. And after all, he'd recently been shot, and he had this, you know, moment where he stood up and, you know, raised his fist in the air as blood dripped down his cheek. So the contrast couldn't have been more stark. You can't blame the American people for not voting for Biden after that debate, surely.
1: Well, yes and no, because, you know, I blame, you know, Biden. I blame the, you know, Democratic establishment, above all Barack Obama, who sort of coordinated behind the scenes to prevent Bernie Sanders from being the nominee in 2020. And Biden was the only plausible alternative at that point. And at that point, you were sort of baking in. You knew how old this guy was. He was already quite old. Remember when he started bleeding from the eyes in that debate? I think it was 2019. That because of incumbency bias, presidents almost always run for re-election unless, you know, they're just too decrepit to manage it, which is what ended up happening. You know, that was the outcome that they cooked in for us all. But, you know, the other thing was that, like, the Biden did, he quit. He dropped out and he set the stage for, you know, Kamala Harris. And Kamala Harris, she won, I would argue, she won the debate between her and Trump as much as Trump won the debate between him and Biden. And, you know, it was evident to everyone that who had eyes to see that Trump was almost as old as and infirm as Biden. And I think the other, you know, big piece of blame I would place, you know, and again, like any rational citizen should be able to see the choice there. It wasn't in the end between Biden and Trump. It was Kamala Harris and Trump. But more importantly, the mainstream media, the people whose job it is, theoretically, to communicate the stakes of this election, it was not in the end Biden versus Trump. It was Kamala Harris versus Trump, who was almost 20 years younger than Trump is and manifestly more capable and experienced and, you know, most importantly, not a delusional narcissist maniac I think, again, just all of the self-inflicted catastrophes that have happened. And, you know, the New York Times made some half-hearted sort of editorials and stuff, but they did not subject Donald Trump to the sort of sustained, aggressive, virulent, you know, criticism of Trump that they gave to Biden. You know, it was just this drumbeat coverage. Oh, Biden's so old. He's almost dead. You can't vote for him. And then Trump, it was, you know, a half a dozen articles here and there just so that they could point to something to say that they weren't being incredibly hypocritical.
0: Well, of course, they, you know, Trump did run against Kamala Harris, but she was unable or unwilling to distance herself from Biden, wasn't she?
1: Yep.
0: Didn't that also contribute to her defeat? Not to mention that her brother-in-law, who was a lawyer for Uber, was the one, along with others, who advised her to reach out to disaffected Republicans. And there's only about 10 of them in the country, including Liz Cheney.
1: Yeah. No, I definitely, apparently Biden, you know, tried to rope her into that, saying there's no distance between us or something like that. I fault Kamala for not being cynical enough as a politician to being like, nope, it's time to agree to that and then stab him in the back to say, I'm not doing that. You know, I think there were some sort of characteristic failures on the part of Kamala Harris in not being able to present a sort of clear picture of herself. And if you look at the polling, it's not evident immediately whether the Gaza thing had, you know, that's what lost her the election by itself. You know, there's multiple causalities going on. A lot of things you could point to say, but for this, Kamala would have won. But there was an analysis from one of the Kamala Harris staffers, one of her top staffers, and they pointed to, you know, a more nebulous conception of it, and it was they quoted somebody, I'm forgetting the language exactly, but it was something like, wait, we are going to this election with a rotting fish tied around our neck. And I think that Gaza was

0: enthusiasm, in terms of volunteers, in terms of all of these things that add up. And even if you can't, you know, sort of produce a metric that demonstrates that one way or the other, we, you know, political professionals know this sort of thing. And I think that was the way to say it. You know, it was a rotting fish tied around the neck of the campaign, and Kamala Harris didn't have the, you know, the courage she had the misplaced loyalty, perhaps, to not just cast it off, to be like, no, I am not going to enable this forever because it's terrible. And you'd think that she'd be able to do that.
1: Well, just in the last few minutes, though, Ryan, do you think that, first of all, if you go back to Hillary Clinton, she lost against the same idiot? I mean, he wasn't quite as addled back then. And by the way, the thing that worried Trump most about the 2016 race was he was afraid that Hillary would choose Bernie Sanders as her running mate, and that would be the end of him, because a lot of he never went after Bernie Sanders because he knew that a lot of his voters were also voting for Bernie in terms of populism, because he was running as a populist, even though he's really an authoritarian right-wing populist. He was reaching out to the left and to working Americans. So the point is, I guess, then were the American people just not ready for a woman president, in spite of, I think, the major mistake she made by choosing a milquetoast nobody as a VP instead of Bernie? But then you get to Kamala, another woman, and on top of that, she's black. So are these factors, in other words, is America still not ready for a woman, let alone a minority woman?
0: I wouldn't say that. I mean, there's a little bit of motivated reasoning there, because I would very much like to see a woman president. But, you know, I think that in 2016, you had the unusual phenomenon of both Hillary Clinton and Donald Trump being like among the most unpopular political candidates in the country. And it just like, I think that they were kind of the only two people in that context who could have lost to each other. I think Elizabeth Warren would have won in 2016. I think anybody with anybody but Hillary Clinton with a sort of pulse, you know, and not the enormous baggage of all of the Clinton Foundation stuff, and the fact that the Clintons have been triggering the conservative insanity for so long. And so, you know, I would say it's somewhat similar to, like, can we elect a black president in 2006? If you were to pick a sort of corrupt, uncharismatic person who, you know, like say, to pick, somewhat unfairly, say James Clyburn, we're going to run James Clyburn for president in 2006. I think he probably would have lost that election in 2008. But instead, if you have a very charismatic, talented politician like Barack Obama, you know, you could say that, yeah, it depends on the candidate and the context and the person. And I think that absolutely a woman could run that. I think that, you know, if you were to say, oh, we shouldn't run Alexandria Ocasio-Cortez for president because Americans won't vote for a woman. Right. I don't believe that at all. You know, you could have made that argument much more plausibly about black people in 2007 and 8. And Barack Obama won election, he won re-election. I think that the identity and the credibility, the authenticity of the candidate matters a lot more than you know, like, can we pick the perfect milquetoast white dude, you know, who won't offend rural white people? They're always going to be offended.
1: Right. Well, I can't wait for a woman to be president, and I thank you for joining us here today, Ryan Cooper.
0: My pleasure.
1: And again, I've been speaking with Ryan Cooper, who's a senior editor at the American Prospect and the co-host of the Left Anchor podcast, as well as the author of How Are You Going to Pay for That? Smart Answers to the Dumbest Questions in Politics. And his latest articles at the American Prospect include Trump is Wrecking the U.S. Military and Trump Has Created a Climate Opportunity. We're going to be station breaking back, investigating how Democrats and the press are being played by Trump as they pile on his distraction of the $1.8 billion

slush fund without focusing on the real scam, which is the deal to have the United States forever barred and precluded from having the IRS investigate the Trump family's monetization of the presidency.

0: time you and I aren't winners.
1: Welcome back. I'm Ian Masters, and this is Background Briefing, available 24/7 at backgroundbriefing.org. And joining us now, Deborah McCaffrey, who is the Robert Packard Trustee Chair in Law and a Professor of Law, Economics, and Political Science at the University of Southern California. He's the author of Fair Not Flat, How to Make the Tax System Better and Simpler, and the founder of the People's Tax Page. Welcome to Background Briefing, Edward McCaffrey.
2: Always great to join you, Ian. Even if the stories are ridiculous, it's always great to talk to you.
1: Well, this one is truly takes the cake in terms of ridiculousness, because even Trump himself said that he was suing himself, because he is, after all, the head of the executive branch. And he decided to sue the IRS for $10 billion for the fact that an IRS contractor leaked some details of the Trump tax return. And that injury, according to Trump, was worth $10 billion of taxpayer money. Then he decided, in an act of great charity, to compromise, shall we say. And he then decided, well, I won't go after $10 billion. I'll just settle for $1.8 billion for a slush fund that I will control through my lackey, the current Attorney General Todd Blanche, who gets to appoint a commission of five people, and they will decide how to dole out this $1.8 billion, and they're not required to say who they gave the money to and how much money. And that's where we are. I mean, can anybody take this seriously? Apparently, the Republican Party does, but some members even of the Republican Party are starting to balk.
2: Well, mon ami, I agree with everything you said, the implications of everything you've said, but I do have to emphasize it's worse than that. And I think in your initial frame up here, as true of reporting across the country, I think we're falling for a bait and switch. And the key clue in your question to me, Ian, was the puzzlement over why Trump would settle. He starts with a $10 billion lawsuit against the IRS. Another detail there is that those leaks from an independent contractor known as Charles Littlejohn, who's in jail now, those were a violation of Trump's privacy, but those were before the 2020 election. So this story is clearly nested into Trump's obsession with the claim that he won or should have won the 2020 election. And the reason you get to $10 billion of damages is because in your brain, that cost you the election. People voted for Joe Biden because they found out that Trump was a terrible businessman taking aggressive and perhaps, illegal tax positions. That's the theory of the $10 billion. But then he's suing himself for $10 billion. That looks like it's not going to go very well. So he settles. And then, Ian, you mentioned you were puzzled by why would Trump settle for other people? Why would he want $1.8 billion for non-Trump people? And I think at least part of the answer to that is that there's a bait and switch. What wasn't initially announced, but what is present in the paperwork, is that another component of this settlement is that the DOJ agrees to get the IRS not to audit Trump and to drop all related tax proceedings against Trump and Trump's family and Trump's entities. And now we ask ourselves, in the spirit of your air quotes around the word charity, We're talking about the $1.8 billion because that's a number. Congress is having hearings about the $1.8 billion because that's a number. We're not so much talking about this agreement not to audit Trump or Trump entities or Trump family members, in part because we don't know what's that worth. What is it worth to be promised that you will never be audited? Well, at least from a tax professor analytic point of view, that's a more valuable thing, the more aggressive and potentially illegal your tax positions have been. So we ask ourselves, what is it? We know that there are a couple of $100 million issues out there, but we're in a Trump land where millions are nothing. So are there billions of dollars in potential tax issues that Trump is getting swept under the rug? What about all the stuff in cryptocurrency? What about all the sovereign funds helping out various Trump members? What about Trump estate planning? So the entire Trump family is now immunized from being audited. Nobody likes an audit. People would pay to get out of audits, but it would seem like that could be a massive benefit to Trump completely personally. And it's going to get swept under the rug as we all talk about other people's money, which is what to Trump the $1.8 billion is.
1: Well, what the Department of Justice did under Todd Blanche was they slipped in on Tuesday a little addendum to the settlement saying that essentially it's a one-page addendum that states that the United States is forever barred and precluded from a long list of actions that the IRS normally takes against persons immunizing the Trump family and Trump companies and himself from any tax liabilities and investigations. The New York Times had reported that there's at least one investigation pending on Trump for a fine of $100 million. You suggested there may be more than that. So that's what they did in the dead of night. They slipped in this extra page yesterday, and who's going to buy that? I mean, there's the key guy in the Republican House, Brian Fitzpatrick. He's out to stop it, but yeah. He's also vulnerable because of these gerrymandering wars. So what do you think's going to happen there? Fitzpatrick, by the way, seems like a stand-up guy, which is pretty unusual in that supine swamp of Republican lackeys. But nevertheless, what do you think's going to happen there? Because obviously this is outrageous, and you're right to Ed to identify that this is the real agenda, a bait and switch to immunize the Trump family against past and present and future tax fraud.
2: Yeah, no, absolutely. I think there are times, you know, when just observing this whole Trump era, where you got to give the devil his due. These guys are very, very good at being bad. And we don't know. Some of this is speculation. But the idea, for example, Fitzpatrick is mostly, like most of the coverage, you know, on cable news and so forth, mostly focused on the $1.8 billion slush fund and the outrageousness of paying people who assaulted police officers and were trying to maybe kill elected officials in the United States government. So that is, of course, completely outrageous. But in the hue and cry over that, perhaps we whittle that back. Perhaps we don't end up doing that. And in the silence of the night, the tax immunity for Trump and Trump entities and Trump family members is going to sneak through, and it doesn't really have a price tag on it, and it doesn't stick in the craw of the American people like the slush fund for cop killers does. And to your point, the New York Times, Wall Street Journal do mention the old audit issues of $100 million. But the immunity applies to any tax return that's already been filed. Perhaps Trump is doing some estate planning. We know this is going to apply to Jared Kushner. This is going to apply to Donald Trump Jr. and Eric Trump and to Trump himself. And we know from publicly reported stories that they've been involved with, you know, Arab sovereign wealth funds that have contributed billions with a B to Trump enterprises. Well, there's an argument that that's income, isn't there? That the bribes that they are getting are income, and not just to Trump, but to the kids, the family members, the entities. So I think what's going to happen is we're all going to talk about the slush fund. Maybe the slush fund goes away. Poor, you know, convicted felons won't get their recompense. But this tax thing is going, it's giving Trump a license to, you know, kill the tax system. It's truly outrageous, and it's very deeply hidden. So give them credit for being very good. It's like an Agatha Christie move. They're very, very good at being bad, in my, you know, tax law guy opinion.
1: Well, I think you've nailed it, Ed. I mean, that's what the game is about, because Trump is the only president, I think, in this country's history that's ever monetized the presidency so absolutely aggressively. He's never been a real billionaire. He was on that TV show that created this illusion that he's a billionaire, that he's a businessman of great skills, when he's a complete incompetent, like he is with everything else. And the long and the short of it is that the family are being in on it, because obviously he's got a day job. So all of the money that Kushner's been shaking down Saudis and Qataris and others for, and UAE, all of those deals are subject to auditing, but not anymore. And the sons, of course, are involved in all kinds of crypto and crooked dealing, and all of that stuff would be off the table. So that's what they're hiding, the loot that they've stolen out of being the president and having the ability to make stock trades, for example. I mean, Trump has apparently last quarter made $750 million in stock trades, many of them related to decisions that he made that would move the market. So this is what's going on, isn't it? I mean, this is, in other words, he's been stealing the country blind, but now he gets the IRS to essentially turn a blind eye to all of the activities of him and his family.
2: It's certainly a plausible story. And I think one of the key clues in our Agatha Christie kind of frame of this is your opening question to me, Ian, when you mentioned that it was out of charity that Trump was setting aside the $1.8 billion for, you know, his criminal convicted supporters. And we know another thing we know is Trump is never charitable. None of his charitable, his charitable foundation got shut down by the IRS because it wasn't charitable. So that's a clue. That's a red flag. That's a red herring. Look over here. Look at the slush fund where I'm trying to help other people. It's not about me. But there's a wallop of pro-Trump stuff that's there, and very suspicious that it would extend to the family. Why does Jared Kushner get out of being audited because leaked some of Donald Trump's tax returns? It all smells bad if you look at it, but it's so hidden. And even that little detail, they didn't initially mention this, you know, retroactive tax amnesty for the Trump family. So I think that's a story that we should shed more light on. But, you know, and it, you know, they're spending more time thinking about, as you called it, their monetization. They're spending more time thinking about the ways they can get money out of their power and out of their positions while they still have them. The clock is ticking. They want to get that money. They don't want to pay tax on that money. They're launching elaborate schemes to do that. And they don't spend 15 minutes thinking about, you know, the Iran war, thinking about what's Iran going to do if we bomb them? What's the next move? No time for that. That's boring. We, you know, skip the meetings, skip the briefings, but we certainly plan out elaborate scams that enrich ourselves. That's where we are.
1: Well, I think the proof is in the way that Vice President Vance and Todd Blanche, the acting attorney general, are spinning it. In Blanche's testimony, a couple of days ago, he kept saying, there's not $1 going to Trump in this deal. And J.D. Vance keeps saying the same thing. Trump is not getting a dollar out of this. Well, there's the smokescreen. There's the distraction. Yes. Of course he's not getting a dollar out of it, because you're not looking at the right scam, which is the IRS immunity for him and his family.
2: That's a scam. You don't have to put a specific price tag on that scam. The more there is there, the more that there are, you know, financial transactions that could be audited and could lead to tax exposure, the more valuable that provision is. And remember, that's what Trump is getting for giving up what is, in his mind at least, a $10 billion claim. So forget the $10 billion. Just promise me you'll never audit me or my family members on anything we have ever done to date. We'll call it a wash. Well, how is that a wash for a $10 billion claim unless there's a lot of smoke behind that fire?
1: Well, ironically, Ed, it might be worth $10 billion. I mean, if you start doing the math, Jared Kushner got at least $2 billion from MBS. And I think the sons, Don Jr. and Eric, who run World Liberty Finance, the crypto company, along with Trump's golfing buddy, you know, the number one diplomat in the United States, Witkoff, who knows nothing about what he's doing and has been a complete catastrophe, along with Jared, who make all these deals, you know, on the Iran war and on the Ukraine war, and God knows what side deals are going on there with Putin, etc., I would think that there's probably at least $10 billion in the grift that the family has gotten out of this presidency.
2: Well, I mean, it would certainly fit our story. I mean, and you know, it's hard to pin down. The tax records are private. They will stay private. The IRS will never audit them. We'll never see the results of any audit. So it's brilliant in that sense. It's a dog that's not barking. And as you mentioned, because it's not a specific dollar amount, so you can have Vance and Blanche, the Blanche and Vance team, you can have them saying that Trump's not getting any money out of it. Well, he's not paying any taxes because of it. And again, if you just start adding up the numbers in the public reporting, you know, I think that crypto deal was in the billions. And we know that Jared Kushner gets money for his, you know, private investments in the billions. So there are billions of dollars slogging around, and a first year law student could make the argument that some of those are bribes that should be income. You know, illegal income is income. If you steal money from the bank, you owe the IRS taxes on that. So if the Trump family is getting bribes, those are not gifts. Those are taxable income. A legitimate question for an audit, and a question that's never going to be raised. No person in a position of authority is ever going to ask that question. Kind of stunning.
1: Well, Ed, I'm glad that you joined us here today, because I think this is the big story in this bait and switch. And hopefully some other people in the press will start focusing on what the real scam is here. Not the $1.8 billion slush fund, but the billions that the Trump family are grifting that the IRS will not be able to investigate now or in the future. So that's kind of
2: the point of background briefing. To give you credit where credit's due, Ian. I mean, if you have 15 seconds to cover this story on a, you know, traditional show, you're going to the $1.8 billion and how outrageous it is that people who tried to kill police officers are getting paid for that. You don't get to this. This is a footnote. This is an addendum. This is the next day story that nobody has time to get to. So I really appreciate you and your keen eye for, you know, going.
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4: Inflation explodes. roads to 3.8%. Trump subpoenas reporters. Louisiana junks 45,000 ballots. Black families left in sewage. Oligarchs swarm Beijing. And Epstein's survivors finally speak today. Good morning. This is the Commonwealth Report, news for the public, not the powerful. You can sign up and receive it in your inbox at commonwealthreport.news. Is Trump's Iran war eating your paycheck? The numbers are in, and they're brutal. Inflation jumped to 3.8% in April, the highest rate since May of 2023. The Bureau of Labor Statistics reported this morning that prices rose 0.6% in just 1 month. Energy costs shot up another 3.8%, with gas now averaging $4.50 a gallon. And for the first time in 3 years, workers' wages aren't keeping up with prices. Real hourly wages actually fell. Heather Long at Navy Federal Credit Union said it plainly, inflation is the key drag on the U.S. economy now. Beef alone jumped 2.7% in a single month. Apparel and airline fares surged on top of Trump's tariffs. Trump's war with Iran is hammering every working family at the pump and the grocery store, while Wall Street keeps hitting record highs and the billionaire class cashes in. Will Trump jail journalists for telling the truth? Donald Trump personally pushed his Justice Department to subpoena reporters covering his Iran war. He handed Acting Attorney General Todd Blanche a stack of news articles with a sticky note on top. Written in Sharpie was a single word, treason. Within weeks, the Wall Street Journal received grand jury subpoenas demanding reporters' records tied to a February article about Pentagon warnings to Trump before he launched the war. And the Journal isn't the only outlet hit. Multiple newsrooms are being targeted. A spokesman for Dow Jones called it, quote, an attack on constitutionally protected news gathering. This is a president using federal prosecutors to hunt down journalists who told Americans the truth about how he dragged us into an unnecessary war. The First Amendment doesn't have a Trump exception. And the free press is the last firewall between democracy and dictatorship. Louisiana's governor just tossed 45,000 votes in the trash. Republican Governor Jeff Landry sat down with 60 Minutes and casually announced he's throwing out 45,000 ballots already cast in Louisiana's congressional primary. Reporter Cecilia Vega pressed him. Landry shrugged. Well, it's not a big deal. It's not my fault. Not a big deal. After the Supreme Court tossed Louisiana's majority black district as a racial gerrymander, Landry suspended the primary entirely. 45,000 voters who already mailed in ballots, gone. Black voters in Shreveport packed Galilee Baptist Church begging someone to stop this. Democratic Congressman Cleo Fields, who first won election in 1992, will likely lose his seat when the new map is drawn. No black candidate has won statewide office in Louisiana since Reconstruction. This is voter suppression delivered with a shrug, and the only majority black congressional district in the state is about to vanish. Did Trump kill sewage help for black families? In Lowndes County, Alabama, raw human sewage backs up into people's toilets and pools in their backyard. A 2017 study found one in three adults there carry hookworm. The Biden administration negotiated a $26 million settlement to fix it. Trump killed the deal, calling it illegal DEI. Assistant Attorney General Harmeet Dhillon said the DOJ won't push environmental justice anymore. Translation? Black families can keep stepping in their own sewage. Activist Catherine Coleman Flowers has fought for 23 years to get clean water for her neighbors. She said she wasn't surprised. The federal government promised these citizens basic sanitation, then snatched it back because the people benefiting happen to be black. That's not policy. That's cruelty as governance. Trump drags American oligarchs to Beijing. President Trump is heading to meet Xi Jinping this week with a delegation that looks more like a billionaire's boys club than a diplomatic mission. Elon Musk, Tim Cook, Larry Fink, Stephen Schwarzman, Jane Fraser, David Solomon, and a dozen more CEO oligarchs are tagging along. Since Trump's last visit 8 years ago, U.S. merchandise trade with China has fallen by more than a third. The Strait of Hormuz has stayed closed for 2 months because of his Iran war. Trump used to demand America lead the world. Now he's flying our richest men to Beijing to beg for crumbs. Right-wing billionaires bought our government, gutted our industry, shipped our jobs overseas, and now they're bowing to Beijing for permission to keep getting richer. China is watching, and China is laughing. Will Epstein's survivors finally be heard today? This morning in Palm Beach County, Florida, survivors of Jeffrey Epstein and Ghislaine Maxwell will testify publicly under oath for the first time ever. It's a shadow hearing organized by House Oversight Democrats led by Congressman Robert Garcia because Republicans refuse to hold a real one. Survivor Marina Lacerda told Scripps News, quote, "It's time to drop the rest of the files." She's right. The Justice Department is still sitting on documents. Trump's name is all over Epstein's flight logs and address books. Today's hearing should be the first of many, and Democrats need to keep this fire burning until every survivor speaks, every file is released, and every powerful name comes to light. And that's the way it is today, Tuesday, May 12th, 2026. I'm Tom Hartman. Change starts with you. You can be calling your Democratic or Republican representatives to let them know what you think by calling 202-224-3121. It's the Capitol Switchboard. It'll get you right through to them.

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1: Hey, welcome to the third hour of our program. So Donald Trump is heading to meet Xi Jinping this week with a delegation that looks more like a billionaire's boys club than a diplomatic mission. Elon Musk, Tim Cook, Larry Fink, Stephen Schwartzman, Jane Fraser, David Solomon, and a dozen more CEO oligarchs are tagging along. Since Trump's last visit 8 years ago, U.S. merchandise trade with China has fallen by more than a third. The Strait of Hormuz has stayed closed for 2 months because of his Iran war. Trump used to demand America lead the world. Now he's flying our richest people to Beijing to beg for crumbs. Right-wing billionaires bought our government, gutted our industry, shipped our jobs overseas, and now they're bowing to Beijing for permission to keep getting richer. China is watching, and China is laughing. Seriously. The major beneficiary of Trump's war on Iran, the major beneficiary of Trump's tariffs has been China. I mean, his and now the reports are they're looking at, you know, our burning through our munitions and going, huh, if we wanted to take Taiwan, we could do that. No problem. They've got to be moving these plans ahead. This presidency, this Donald Trump presidency is just has turned into an absolute disaster for America and for democracy all around the world. Meanwhile, this morning in Palm Beach County, Florida, survivors of Jeffrey Epstein and Ghislaine Maxwell will testify publicly under oath for the first time ever. It's a shadow hearing organized by House Oversight Democrats led by Congressman Robert Garcia because Republicans refused to hold a real one. Seriously. Survivor Marina Licarida told Scripps News, quote, "It's time to drop the rest of the files." She's right. The Justice Department is still sitting on documents. Trump's name is all over Epstein's flight logs and address books. And today's hearing should be the first of many. And Democrats need to keep this fire burning until every survivor speaks, every file is released, every powerful name comes to light, and these men are facing justice. I mean, this is just classic oligarchy. This is what happens in oligarchy. When countries become oligarchies, the rich can do whatever they want. There's basically no rules. There's no penalties. There's no, you know, it's just they can do anything they want. And that's what we're watching in real time. It's incredible. So what's on your mind today? We got a lot to talk about. Mike in Somerville, South Carolina. Hey, Mike, what's up?
2: Hi. I want to talk about gerrymandering and how it usually done and how what's being done now is quite unusual because it usually happens every 10 years with the census.
1: Mm-hmm.
2: The census.
1: That's what the Constitution stipulates, is that every 10 years there'll be a census and then, you know, the reapportionment happens. Of course, it's not what it doesn't restrict it to that, unfortunately. It simply mandates that as a minimum, as a floor rather than a ceiling.
2: But without a census, you don't have the number of persons in 2030, there'll be a census, and so the year after that, that'll be all changed again, and
1: right. And
2: certain states lose reapportionment.
1: Yep. Yep.
2: And other states gain.
1: Yeah, you're absolutely right. Mike, thank you for the call and thanks for your comments. Lori in Ocala, Florida. Hey, Lori, what's up?
3: Hi, Tom. I dragged out my constitution again today. I have a little constitution, as most of us who have one will see. It's very small. Introduction by Carolyn Kennedy. Mm-hmm. Afterward by David Eisenhower. I got this in the 1980s. Uh-huh. I arrived in this country in 1960. So I have read this constitution. Let's just put it this way. The pages are raveled. I want everyone to understand what I learned about our country's laws, because to me it was important to become part of this country and to love and embrace our laws, and I still to this day do. I did it because I love that we have the people elect their representatives who pass laws that reflect people who hired them. So I go back to, I don't think Trump wants to end the 14th Amendment to end birthright citizenship. I believe he wants to end the 14th Amendment because no person shall hold any office, civil or military, who having previously engaged in insurrection or rebellion while holding such office or given aid to comfort the enemies. Of course, we all know he reflects that particular amendment. So this president and his minions don't like DEI. They decided that all the laws of the Constitution that have been implemented at the bequest of the constituents and voted for into law related to DEI should be erased. These are our laws that we have put forward over the years. Yep. They decided that they don't like the words DEI and they should be erased, and generally get rid of all people that benefit from DEI, which is, hello, everybody. And the existing law is now changed. Nobody did anything. The representatives haven't done anything. And now they're also employing new people that were part of the insurrection to work for ICE. Yeah. So I think the whole thing kind of goes back. It's kind of cyclical. But the bottom line is, I think the irony is that white America is about to become a minority group. Mm-hmm. And they don't like how minorities have historically been treated in this country.
1: Yeah. Well, it's already happened in Texas. And that's why you see, you know, the white power infrastructure of Texas basically doing everything mm-hmm. they can to lock down elections and prevent people from voting and all that kind of thing. And that's now going national.
3: How can they change the laws, Tom? How can they change the law? How can they just go in and wipe out laws when Congress has voted for these laws? I just don't understand how they can get rid of
1: something so important. I think an awful lot of what the Trump administration is doing is just blatantly illegal, and I am hopeful that we will have, you know, a mini version of the Nuremberg trials or the South African Truth and Reconciliation Commissions after this administration is out of power. Because these people need to be held to account for the abuses of our country. You know, we've all been abused by these people.
3: All of us. And I think we need a lot of Mark Eliases.
1: Yeah, I agree, Lori. I agree. Well, thank you for coming to this country in 1960. I'm glad to have you with us.
3: I love being here, darling.
1: Yeah, thank you, Lori. Good talking to you.
3: Yeah.
1: Thanks. Vince in Wellsville, Kansas. Hey, Vince, what's on your mind today?
4: Good day. Well, mainly, I've been looking over in my little memory I have left of what's been occurring since he started this new administration. The first thing that, well, really what I'm wondering is, you've got MAGA supporters, and then within that group, you got some marginals. And then within that group, though, you've got some rabid MAGAites. Now, what could possibly be done by any other source of government that we have that might start to wean some of those people away from their addiction to the milk of human unkindness, which he seems to be spreading around?
1: Yeah.
4: I mean, pardoning the capital invaders, well, they're going to support everything he does. Having troops in the streets justifying the murder of American citizens. All of this stuff.
1: You know, we still have troops on the streets in Washington, D.C., by the way, and it's no longer even a news story. It's amazing.
4: But it's safe. You can go out to dinner
1: but,
4: now.
1: But yeah, you're, if I can speak to your question, Vince, dealing with the MAGATs is a challenge because some of them are psychopaths or sociopaths, just like Trump. They're entirely self-interested, particularly among the billionaire class. And so they're not, you know, they don't give a rat's ass what impact their actions have on anybody else. And Trump is just helping them get rich and get richer and richer and richer. Then you got the people who are basically the bullies and they're just emotionally damaged people like Trump, and they're the ones who tend to show up in these, you know, right-wing groups, you know, the Proud Boy kind of things. And then you've got the people who are simply the victims. They're the ones who watch Fox so-called news have been dragged into the dark underbelly of the right-wing influencer world by the algorithms that billionaires like Mark Zuckerberg have put on Facebook and Meta and Threads and that Elon Musk put on X, you know, formerly Twitter. And those people, I think, are probably rescuable. You know, they I think many of them are waking up right now because they're seeing that Trump is just an inveterate liar. He's a pathological liar. He can't talk without lying. He literally just has to make stuff.
4: I'm waiting to see the disclosures when he publishes his next book, Mein Trump.
1: Yeah, there you go. Well, you know, Mein Kampf is my struggle, so it wouldn't surprise me in German. Wouldn't surprise me if My Struggle would be the title of Trump's next book. I'm with you, Vince. Thank you. Thanks for the call.
0: This is the Tom Hartman Program.
1: It's the place where smart people get their news. I'll be right back with more of your calls.

0: welcome back. Devon in Pittsburgh, Pennsylvania. Hey, Devon, what's on your mind today?
1: What's that?
0: Devon, you are on the air.
1: Hi, Tom. Sorry, I was on speaker.
0: That's quite all right.
1: Well, I tell you, what's on my mind today is one, and I'm concerned that there are a lot of ones out there who aren't making the time because they don't see the value in doing it. So here's my suggestion to the Democratic Party, DNC, listen up. There are two women in the House who proposed a $25 minimum wage. And there are other very successful people like Mamdani, like Bernie, like AOC, who think that $25 minimum wage is a really good idea. So now we need Hakeem Jeffries to get behind it. Now we need every single Democrat to get behind a $25 minimum wage. Yeah. Because people, the 30 million registered voters who didn't show up because they weren't given a good reason to.
0: Mm-hmm.
1: I mean, come on. Let's be real, man. So let's get to the nub of the matter here, which is we ain't got enough money to live.
0: Mm-hmm.
1: And a $25 minimum wage proposed by two House members over the last month is a partial answer to winning back the people who originally supported the Democratic Party, like myself.
0: Yeah, I think you're absolutely right. I would like to see a Democratic version of Project 2025 that, you know, is free college, free health care, you know, universal health care, and raise the minimum wage. $25 probably going to be too big a gulp, you know, to going from $7 to $25 in Mississippi. But
1: come on now, Tom, that's stinking thinking.
0: Well, I know, I get it, but you know, I would say at the very least a national minimum wage of $15 or maybe $20. But in any case, you know, even better than raising the minimum wage or along with it would be making card check, you know, the PRO Act, making it very, very easy for people to form unions within their workplace. This is the kind of stuff that gives Jeff Bezos nightmares.
1: The fastest way to raise people out of poverty, the fastest way to get people on their feet cheering for Democrats is to get behind, you know, lock, stock, and barrel, a $25 minimum wage.
0: Yeah.
1: And don't just make it some campaign thing. Make it a we're going to do this thing. Because, Tom, we've spent enough decades transferring wealth up the chain. It's about time that the people doing the work started making the money they deserve.
0: Right,
1: one deserves $25 an hour.
0: Yeah, you're right.
1: I'm here to tell you.
0: Yeah, the Rand Corporation redid their numbers. You know, the $50 trillion transfer of wealth since 1979 from the working class people into the money bins of the top 1% is now $79 trillion that we have transferred to the morbidly rich. So yeah, okay, $25. I'm on with it. I wrote a book back just before the Obama presidency, titled "Cracking the Code." What was the title of that book? I'll have to track it down. But anyway, it was a prescription for it's titled "Rebooting the American Dream," and
1: there you go.
0: Bernie read it on the floor of the Senate when during his filibuster. He read a couple of chapters out of it, and Bernie gave a copy of it to all 99 other senators with a cover letter saying, "Read this book." And it was 11 or 12 specific policy prescriptions. I need to revisit that book. nobody else seems to be doing it. So, Devon, I got to run.
1: And here's the thing. Yeah, let's keep it short, sweet, powerful. $25. You deserve it. You deserve $25 an hour, and you deserve $25 an hour.
0: You got it. Thank you. Missed my opening rant today? It's usually published over at HartmanReport.com, where you can read it and share it with your friends for free. Check it out, HartmanReport.com. A lot of people wonder, where did this whole right-wing movement to basically gut our freedoms and end DEI and all this other, where did this all begin? It all started back in 1951 with a book called The Conservative Mind, From Burke to Eliot by Russell Kirk. And he argued that if the middle class ever got too big, you'd see young people and women and racial minorities all get up on their hind feet and start protesting and basically screwing up America. And in the 50s, you know, even Republicans thought he was nuts. But then the 60s happened and all those protests. And suddenly Republicans thought, yeah, he's right. We've got to destroy the middle class or at least cut it back. And that was Reagan's mandate when he came into office in 1981. There's a whole article about this. You can read all the details. It's titled The GOP's 60-Year Conspiracy to Kill Our Democracy. None dare call it treason, but I will. Over at HartmanReport.com. Check it out. 23 minutes past the hour. Welcome back. Picking up your calls here. Jasmine in Hopetown, Florida. Hey, Jasmine, what's up? Oh, Jasmine, your phone has our guess our phone system has a cold or something. I don't know, but I'm going to have to put you on hold for a minute, and we will figure this out, and we will get back to you in just a minute. Jasmine is on line one. Mateo, if you could check it out, maybe call her back because her phone is stuttering. Dave in Hoffman Estates, Illinois. Hey, Dave, what's on your mind today?
2: Hey, Tom, to kind of coattail on George from Cripple Creek, a month ago that I've been reading where the North Koreans had been, testing carbon fiber ICBMs for multi-warhead deliveries and the solid fuel rockets. Mm-hmm. And solid fuel ones, you know, they could pack more bangs for the buck, I guess. But lately they were... These tests included missiles with cluster bomb warheads. South Korea military said the North was firing multiple missiles from an eastern coastal area in its second round of launches in 2 days. This is the latest test. Included demonstrations of cluster munition warhead systems mounted on the nuclear-capable Hwasong-2 ballistic missiles, which resemble Russia's Iskander missiles in their design for low-altitude maneuverability flight to evade missile defense systems. Mm. And, you know, that's all this guy's been doing is, you know, testing out engines and that to get the stuff that... To hit, you know, he's never made no bones about it. He wants to hit America.
0: Yeah, yeah. Although he's best buddies with Trump, but yeah, no, I get it. So
2: you know, Russia's been helping him, you know, with trying to find the engine, you know, proper engine that can carry this stuff, and he's been, you know, kind of under the radar, you know.
0: Yeah, yeah.
2: We gave up some of our Patriots or whatever to go over to the Mideast.
0: Yeah.
2: You know?
0: Yeah, it's wild stuff. Dave, thank you for bringing that up. That's important stuff. Thank you so much. Jasmine in Hopetown, Florida. Let's try it again, Jasmine.
3: Okay. Hi, Tom. How are you?
0: Good. What's up?
3: Can you hear me
0: yeah,
3: well?
0: Yeah, just fine.
3: Oh, great. So I was listening to your conversation. I unfortunately was watching Bill Maher Friday night, and he had the senator on from Pennsylvania, and I wanted to throw up. Because I think the people of Pennsylvania should do something about that gentleman. I don't think they sent him there to be a wingman, right?
0: No, but there's not. Maybe Pennsylvania has some provision for, you know, withdrawing a U.S. senator, but I doubt it. I think basically they have to be impeached, and that's not going to happen.
3: Well, go on the street. Let him know.
0: Yeah.
3: You know what I mean?
0: Oh, he's crashed. Fetterman is way under. I mean, there's no way he's going to get reelected in 2 years. The problem is he's got two more years to do his damage.
3: Well, for sure,
0: the Republicans always do this.
3: Years.
0: They always find a weak Democrat that they can buy off, basically make rich. They did it with Kyrsten Sinema. They did it with Joe Manchin. Now they're doing it with John Fetterman. And you know, and when Fetterman's gone, they'll find another weak Democrat that they can do this with. All they need is a couple of years, you know, just to screw everything up. This is an old trick that goes way, way back.
3: 2 years is a long time. The people of Pennsylvania should let him know.
0: It is.
3: Okay?
0: I'm with you, Jasmine.
3: All right.
0: I'm with you. Thank you so much. Well said. 27 minutes past the hour. I'll be back with more of your calls in just a minute. Stay with us. It's the Tom Hartman Program, the place where smart people get their news. We'll be right back.

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1: Speaking the truth, J.D. Vance in the furniture industry. We'd really rather they didn't know. I'll be right back with your calls.

inflation explodes to 3.8%. Trump subpoenas reporters. Louisiana junks 45,000 ballots. Black families left in sewage. Oligarchs swarm Beijing. And Epstein survivors finally speak today. Good morning. This is the Commonwealth Report, news for the public, not the powerful. You can sign up and receive it in your inbox at commonwealthreport.news. Is Trump's Iran war eating your paycheck? The numbers are in, and they're brutal. Inflation jumped to 3.8% in April, the highest rate since May of 2023. The Bureau of Labor Statistics reported this morning that prices rose 0.6% in just 1 month. Energy costs shot up another 3.8%, with gas now averaging $4.50 a gallon. And for the first time in 3 years, workers' wages aren't keeping up with prices. Real hourly wages actually fell. Heather Long at Navy Federal Credit Union said it plainly, inflation is the key drag on the U.S. economy now. Beef alone jumped 2.7% in a single month. Apparel and airline fares surged on top of Trump's tariffs. Trump's war with Iran is hammering every working family at the pump and the grocery store, while Wall Street keeps hitting record highs and the billionaire class cashes in. Will Trump jail journalists for telling the truth? Donald Trump personally pushed his Justice Department to subpoena reporters covering his Iran war. He handed Acting Attorney General Todd Blanche a stack of news articles with a sticky note on top. Written in Sharpie was a single word, treason. Within weeks, the Wall Street Journal received grand jury subpoenas demanding reporters' records tied to a February article about Pentagon warnings to Trump before he launched the war. And the Journal isn't the only outlet hit. Multiple newsrooms are being targeted. A spokesman for Dow Jones called it, quote, an attack on constitutionally protected news gathering. This is a president using federal prosecutors to hunt down journalists who told Americans the truth about how he dragged us into an unnecessary war. The First Amendment doesn't have a Trump exception. And the free press is the last firewall between democracy and dictatorship. Louisiana's governor just tossed 45,000 votes in the trash. Republican Governor Jeff Landry sat down with 60 Minutes and casually announced he's throwing out 45,000 ballots already cast in Louisiana's congressional primary. Reporter Cecilia Vega pressed him. Landry shrugged. Well, it's not a big deal. It's not my fault. Not a big deal. After the Supreme Court tossed Louisiana's majority black district as a racial gerrymander, Landry suspended the primary entirely. 45,000 voters who already mailed in ballots, gone. Black voters in Shreveport packed Galilee Baptist Church begging someone to stop this. Democratic Congressman Cleo Fields, who first won election in 1992, will likely lose his seat when the new map is drawn. No black candidate has won statewide office in Louisiana since Reconstruction. This is voter suppression delivered with a shrug, and the only majority black congressional district in the state is about to vanish. Did Trump kill sewage help for black families? In Lowndes County, Alabama, raw human sewage backs up into people's toilets and pools in their backyard. A 2017 study found 1 in 3 adults there carry hookworm. The Biden administration negotiated a $26 million settlement to fix it. Trump killed the deal, calling it illegal DEI. Assistant Attorney General Harmeet Dhillon said the DOJ won't push environmental justice anymore. Translation? Black families can keep stepping in their own sewage. Activist Catherine Coleman Flowers has fought for 23 years to get clean water for her neighbors. She said she wasn't surprised. The federal government promised these citizens basic sanitation, then snatched it back because the people benefiting happen to be black. That's not policy. That's cruelty as governance. Trump drags American oligarchs to Beijing. President Trump is heading to meet Xi Jinping this week with a delegation that looks more like a billionaire's boys club than a diplomatic mission. Elon Musk, Tim Cook, Larry Fink, Stephen Schwarzman, Jane Fraser, David Solomon, and a dozen more CEO oligarchs are tagging along. Since Trump's last visit 8 years ago, U.S. merchandise trade with China has fallen by more than a third. The Strait of Hormuz has stayed closed for 2 months because of his Iran war. Trump used to demand America lead the world. Now he's flying our richest men to Beijing to beg for crumbs. Right-wing billionaires bought our government, gutted our industry, shipped our jobs overseas, and now they're bowing to Beijing for permission to keep getting richer. China is watching, and China is laughing.
Will Epstein's survivors finally be heard today? This morning in Palm Beach County, Florida, survivors of Jeffrey Epstein and Ghislaine Maxwell will testify publicly under oath for the first time ever. It's a shadow hearing organized by House Oversight Democrats led by Congressman Robert Garcia because Republicans refuse to hold a real one. Survivor Marina Lacerda told Scripps News, quote, "It's time to drop the rest of the files." She's right. The Justice Department is still sitting on documents. Trump's name is all over Epstein's flight logs and address books. Today's hearing should be the first of many, and Democrats need to keep this fire burning until every survivor speaks, every file is released, and every powerful name comes to light. And that's the way it is today, Tuesday, May 12th, 2026. I'm Tom Harper. 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I have eight suggestions for Democrats for messaging. Democrats seem to have a messaging problem right now. First, Democrats must frame the fight in simple moral terms. Don't be wonky like, hey, we need to expand social safety. No, say no child in America should go to bed hungry. Second, Democrats need to stop playing defense and instead seize the populist high ground. Like when FDR said, they're unanimous in their hate for me and I welcome their hatred. Third, ruthlessly define the Republican opposition and the morbidly rich oligarchs who own them. Fourth, tell stories instead of facts. This is how Reagan did this with the black welfare queen. He had to lie about it, but we've got lots of great stories. That's number fourth. There's four more, and they're all

0: I believe that partisan gerrymandering undermines the Equal Protection Clause of the 14th Amendment.
1: Well, that's interesting. How does the law that people are is having equality under being the laws that protect our right to vote? Is that what you're talking about? Or our right to representation?
0: Right to vote, but our right to vote also implies our right to influence our local governments through our votes.
1: Right.
0: And to influence our abode, to influence our home and the conditions that we live in
1: right.
0: through that vote.
1: Right.
0: So in that sense, if we denied representation to parts of the population through partisan gerrymandering, no matter which way it went, it's going to deny those people that have just as much at stake as the rest of us, so
1: right.
0: to speak,
1: right.
0: and are losing it by someone else's doing. It just doesn't seem like that's equal protection under the law
1: yeah.
0: to me.
1: Yeah, I agree. You know, what's so astonishing to me, Chris, is that in 2022, we had the For the People Act, which would have gotten big money out of politics. It would have reversed large chunks of Citizens United. And we had the John Lewis right. Voter Enhancement Act, or whatever it was called, which would have, basically outlawed gerrymandering. And the big weapons, the big tools that Republicans use to manipulate our system would have been taken away from them. And we were two votes away from it, and those two votes were Democrats, Kyrsten Sinema and Joe Manchin, that those two Democrats stabbed us in the back the same way that John Fetterman is now preparing to do next year. I'm telling you, if we get 50-50 in the Senate, or even 51 votes in the Senate, Fetterman's going to be the guy who goes with the Republicans, and he's going to get rich doing it, just like Manchin and Sinema did.
0: Yep. The wolf in sheep's clothing, so to speak.
1: Yeah, no, it's a crime against democracy worldwide, and against every American citizen. I'm just astonished that there's not, frankly, more outrage. Although, as pissed off as I am at Manchin and Sinema for being, on the take, cynical sellouts, you could say the same is true of every single Republican in the Senate who voted to block that legislation. I mean, two Republican senators could have joined with the Democrats and said, we're going to suspend the filibuster and we're going to pass this legislation. We're going to clean up money in politics and we're going to clean up gerrymandering. And we're going to go to a system that actually reflects what the American people want. But no, they didn't want that because the billionaires didn't want that who pay their bills. Chris, I got to run, but thank you for the call. Excellent point. Thank you. Mark in Malone, New York. Is that it? Or is it Maloney?
2: Malone, New York. Can you hear me okay?
1: Sort of, yeah. Sounds like you're driving.
2: Yeah, I'm driving a bunch of rain. Do you want to put me on hold for the next call?
1: No, it's okay. I can understand what you're saying. What's on your mind? Unless you need to for safety purposes, that's no problem.
2: No. What's been bothering me for God knows how long this stuff has been up. I feel like the only way we're going to be able to take this country back is for every one of us, independents and Democrats, registered Republicans, so we can take control of their media, their social, their all the stuff they have going on. So we can be part of their group instead of us being part of ours, them. And then I think we can do a lot if we can just get us all together to go.
1: If just the people who had not shown up in 2024 but did vote for Joe Biden in 2020, if just those, it's about 3-4 million people who didn't bother to show up because they, Kamala wasn't pure enough for them or something, I don't know. If they had shown up, we wouldn't be in this mess.
2: Right. The Republicans have a huge apparatus. They got more than just TV and radio going on. And if we can all be a part of that, then we might be able to turn the tide.
1: I think you're right. I think you're absolutely right, Mark. Mark, thank you very much. John in Astoria, Oregon. Hey, John, you live in one of America's most beautiful cities.
3: Hey, Tom, I think we might be...

0: Hello, Michiganians. I grew up in Michigan and live in Oregon. That might be a thing. I'm not sure.
1: Yeah, I grew up in Michigan, too. Back in my generation, we called them Michiganders. I think now they call them Michiganians.
0: Well, Michigander, but if we lived in both places, it's a Michiganian.
1: Okay.
0: Okay. So anyway, so I'm getting a longtime Democrat. You know, I do the $15, $25. I'm on the list for the DCCC, the Senate Campaign Committee, the DNC. But I'm just have not given them a nickel because I want to go, hey, who's taking money from the pharmaceutical lobby, the crypto corporations, the APAC, etc. So I want to just, I guess I wanted your advice. I think there's a sunshine thing that they support candidates that are all about the environment. Where do you plunk down, like your $15-$20? Like,
1: right.
0: What would you say?
1: Or? Yeah, there's a handful of candidates that I send money to, and I don't send money to the DNC, the DCCC, or the DCCS, or whatever, you know, the Senate version, DSCC.
0: Yeah.
1: And the reason I don't is because they have none of those institutions, the DNC, the Congressional Committee, and the Senatorial Committee, none of them have publicly endorsed progressive positions. In fact, they all go out of their way to refuse to endorse, by and large, progressive positions. So I look for individual politicians who are endorsing progressive positions. And, you know, there's a state representative here in Oregon that I support. There's we had somebody running for office who called into this show a couple weeks ago. I sent her some money. Just got a thank you postcard today. I look for individual candidates. I want to find the next Bernie Sanders. I want to find the next AOC. And by the way, let me just add, John, these people's positions that everybody should have the right to a union, that health care should be free or very inexpensive, no family should, we shouldn't have 500,000 bankruptcies in the United States, people losing their homes, becoming homeless as a result of somebody getting sick in their family. That's obscene.
0: Right.
1: We shouldn't have $2.5 trillion in student debt or $1.5 trillion in student debt. That's obscene. These are not radical left positions. They're not even, frankly, left positions. These are positions that in the rest of the small d Democratic world, and, you know, from Costa Rica to Holland, would be considered middle of the road positions. And so I'm supporting those politicians individually.
0: So Tom, if I were busy with our lives and work and whatever, if is there a, I don't know, progressive campaign something or a
1: there should be
0: if you have that $15-$20 to,
1: right, yeah, there should be,
0: like,
1: I don't
0: general, like
1: there's a few organizations, you know, the Bold Progressives and a few others that have their own overhead. I prefer to just go right to the candidates, just keep my eyes open.
0: Go right, okay, do my research.
1: Yeah, you're going to have to, John, unfortunately. People who are already elected, people who are running for re-election, they, you know, check and see if they're members of the Congressional Progressive Caucus. There's about 100 members of the caucus. Bernie and Ronald Grijalva started that back in the day. Go ahead.
0: Hey, Tom, I'm at work. I got to sign off, but I work at a golf course.
1: Uh-huh.
0: And I want to tell you on a positive note, like my wife volunteers, we have a free for all in our town, like kind of goodwill, but it's free.
1: Mm-hmm.
0: And so there, you know, if people, your listeners do, you know, like do something positive or volunteer for something. And I just want to leave it. And then I'm at this golf course, and I'm trying to start a Monterey Cypress nursery, like to get trees that grow 90 feet tall. You know, I'm starting that. So,
1: yeah.
0: So there's stuff out there besides politics. So
1: sweet, sweet. Well said, John. Thank you so much for that.
0: Okay, you have a good, day.
1: Thank you for being a great member of our society, and thank you. 45 minutes past the hour. Back with more of your calls.

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1: Defending America from the weapons of mass deception. I'll be right back with your calls.

0: back. Sandy in Nelma, Wisconsin. Hey, Sandy, what's on your mind today?
1: I have a question for the Republicans that believe that the election was stolen from the Democrats. I mean, you know, by us, rather, mm-hmm. right? Why didn't we do it the second time Donald Trump ran?
0: I know.
1: I mean, just common sense.
0: I know.
1: Okay, that's all I wanted to put out there for those Republicans.
0: Well, that's fine. I mean, logic is not their strong suit. You know, outrage is their strong
1: suit. Not.
0: That's what they sell is outrage.
1: Like Donald Trump said, smart people don't like him, and I can't stand him.
0: Yeah, there you go.
1: Thank you. Yeah. Have a good week.
0: Thank you. Good talking to you, Sandy. I appreciate the call.
1: Thank you.
0: Remarkable. Let me just share with you something. This is from last night. This is what Donald Trump spent his time doing. And you tell me, if your grandfather was doing this, or your husband or wife, or your next-door neighbor, how would you respond? At 10:15 p.m., he accuses Obama of attempting a coup in 2016. A minute later, he says Obama worked with the CIA to overthrow the Trump administration. A minute after that, he reposts a tweet saying that Obama is a traitor and should be arrested. 10:22, he attacks Dominion voting systems for 2020 election, saying that they switched votes. Remember the lawsuit? Fox News ended up paying $700 million. A minute later, he says Fulton County, Georgia had their 2020 fraud exposed. There was none. It's a complete fantasy. At 10:23, he accused Obama of personally making $120 million off Obamacare. Say what? I mean, there's not even a mechanism for that, much less. A minute later, he cites quack lawyer Sidney Powell on the 2020 election. At 10:24, he posts a fake JFK Jr. account that says that Obama wiretapped Trump Tower. 10:27, he demands that Senator Mark Kelly resign. 10:29, he claims neither Biden nor Harris were in charge of the Biden administration. 10:29, he attacks Fulton County, Georgia again. Then he posts a Fox News clip of Congressman Ro Khanna. Then at 10:30, he demands that Jack Smith be arrested. Then at 10:31, he accuses Obama, Clinton, and Comey of treason. Then at 10:39, he reposts a tweet from a MAGA account saying that they have secret intel proving that Clinton and Obama committed crimes. A minute after that, he reposts a MAGA tweet saying Hillary Clinton should be sent to Haiti. At 10:40, he says the DOJ is working hard to arrest his enemies for treason. At 1 minute later, he reposts a tweet attacking his own Department of Justice and Todd Blanche for making no arrests of political enemies. A minute after that, he posts a TikTok video of people stealing from a convenience store. Black people, of course. A minute after that, he posts a TikTok of someone taking a DoorDash order. A minute after that, he accuses Obama, John Brennan, and Clinton of sedition and treason again. At 10:42, he posts a video of a man on CCTV footage knocking over food a waiter was carrying. Black guy. 10:47, he calls Obama, quote, the most demonic force in American politics. At 10:47, he posts a tweet from Mike Flynn saying the 2020 election wasn't fair. At 10:49, he attacks Dominion again. 10:51, he reposts a fake Charlie Kirk account claiming that Obama blocked Hillary Clinton from being prosecuted. I mean, the list continues. How would you respond if someone you knew was doing this? I think we should be worried.

0: thanks so much for sharing our program and for reaching out to our stations and sponsors and letting them know that you're listening. It really means a lot to us. Between 1920 and 1980, America went from the middle class being about 10 or 12% of us up to being over 60% of us. What drove that was high taxation. The high tax rates, Woodrow Wilson had 91% income tax rate, Franklin Roosevelt 90% income top income tax rate, Lyndon Johnson dropped it down to 74%, but from that, throughout that entire period of time, with the exception of the Roaring 20s, this is a brief little 12-year period, the top income tax rate was in the neighborhood of 74 to 90%. And what that did was it caused really rich people to leave their money in their businesses and pay their workers well, and that produced the middle class. Reagan came along and dropped that top tax rate down to 25% and then 27%, and it's now in the 30s, and that's what killed the middle class. We need to bring back these high taxes. There's a whole article about it at HartmanReport.com. Will the morbidly rich ever go back to being good citizens? Check it out. One minutes past the hour, picking up your calls here. Joe in Bowling Green, Ohio. Hey, Joe, what's on your mind today?
1: Hello, Tom. Well, I'm just on my way back from Columbus, where I testified against something called SB 294, which is the Republicans in Ohio. Republicans have had supermajority for almost 20 years now. So they've decided to outlaw wind and solar power statewide by requiring that any new energy source have a over 50% capacity factor, which almost sounds reasonable, except physically it's total nonsense, because like Iowa's getting two-thirds of its electricity from wind. Wind only has like a 25% capacity factor, but that doesn't matter as long as it's generating enough power to supply your needs.
0: What is the capacity factor? Educate me here, Joe. What are you talking about?
1: That means that it's generating full power more than 50% of the time.
0: I see. Okay.
1: So like solar power, which stops when the sun goes down, obviously can't produce power 50% of the time. So
0: right.
1: Solar power would be forbidden from being installed anywhere in Ohio.
0: Right. And in large areas, you know, your wind power, if you annualize that number, you might not have. I mean, in the spring and fall, you have strong winds. In the summer, maybe not. I don't know. In the winter?
1: Exactly. Right. And this requires it to be at least 50% all the time. So
0: wow.
1: It's,
0: so the fossil fuel industry has found a slick new way to outlaw their competitors. That's crazy.
1: Exactly.
0: What these guys are up
1: and
0: to.
1: It literally is insane. And, you know,
0: yeah.
1: You know, in my testimony, I said, you know, all over the world, wind and solar are supplying, you know, some places 80, some places even 90% of the power without having a 50% capacity factor. So,
0: right.
1: And the room was full of suits. I went in there to testify, and there were maybe, there's like 100 guys in there, guys and women in really suits, and you could tell they were probably all from the fossil fuel industry.
0: Wow.
1: And it's terrible. So if it happens here, you know they'll try it somewhere else.
0: Sure.
1: So I wanted to give you a heads up.
0: Yeah, Ohio is the great laboratory for bad Republican ideas. Amazing. Joe, yeah. Thank you for the heads up on that. That was a public service announcement that was worth hearing. Thank you so much. And good on
1: you're
0: you
1: welcome.
0: for giving testimony. That's, you know, kudos. I applaud you. Thank you, Joe. John in Evanston, Illinois. Hey, John, what's up?
2: Hey, Tom, how are you?
0: Good. What's on your mind?
2: Listen, there's a guy that I really admire. He's was also born in Michigan. He's an outstanding person, and I think you really ought to have him on a show, and that's Jeffrey Sachs, S-A-C-H-S. Have you heard of Jeffrey?
0: Yeah, he's been on the program before.
2: Oh, he has?
0: Yeah.
2: Wow. When was the last time?
0: Oh, I don't know, 2-3 years ago. It's been a while.
2: Oh.
0: The last time he had a book out, as I recall.
2: Gee, you ought to get him back. He is, he's really got, you know, he was there when Gorbachev and Yeltsin ended the Soviet Union.
0: Mm-hmm.
2: And he's really done some great stuff regarding the geopolitical craziness that we're in.
0: Yeah, although he was an advocate of neoliberalism back during that time.
3: Which is what led to oligarchy in Russia and ultimately to dictatorship, tragically.
4: Who was?
3: Jeffrey Sachs, among others.
4: Oh, no.
3: That whole delegation was all about neoliberalism, rapid privatization, shock therapy.
4: Oh, okay. Well, I think he's changed his mind, but in any event, I think he'd be...
3: He's a smart guy. He knows his economics. John, I want to get one last call in here before the end of the show. Peggy in Madison, Wisconsin. Hey, Peggy, thanks for listening to WMDX. What's up?
5: Well, a lot of people have told me from the Democratic Party the reason they have a hard time voting for Democrats is because Democrats keep putting in people that people are not wanting in there. And Kamala Harris, they liked her, but they wanted to be able to vote her in. They didn't want her just slid in there. And that's why they wouldn't vote for her.
3: Well, there was only 100 days before the election when Joe Biden blew it in that debate and had to drop out. I mean, there was literally no time for a primary.
5: When he decided to run again, I literally had about 100 people call in to the civic radio stations and say, you guys are making a huge mistake here.
3: And I wasn't one of them who called in, but I was saying the same thing on this program. Peggy, thank you for the call. Yeah, Biden, he was a good president. He had a good presidency, but he shouldn't have run for a second term. He should have kept his promise. Thank you for being with us. We'll be back tomorrow, same time, same place. Get out there, get active, tag, you're it. Have a great afternoon. Be good to yourself and the folks around you. Stay safe. Get your exercise. Avoid this cold. And I'll see you tomorrow.
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It's an old revival meeting, an hour of good old gospel you're not likely to hear anywhere else. 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

0: Jerry Armstrong singing, oh, this is called the Wife from the West Country, sometimes a wife of Usher as well, a woman from the West Country, or Lady Gay. It's the child ballad dealing with the, what, sinful mother, evil mother, stepmother, and the children, and retribution, and myth. I think it's a perfect way to introduce our guest, Joseph Campbell, who's probably the most scholarly and most exciting figure, I feel, on the whole subject of myths, mythology, his life. His most recent book is a collection of his lectures called Myths to Live By. Myths We Live By. And Myths to Live By. Viking and the Publishers. And he's known for The Hero with a Thousand Faces. That's his most celebrated book that is read today in many campuses throughout the country and outside. And also The Masks of God. 4 or 5 volumes. I'm thinking, Mr. Campbell, music and this ballad, this theme is really one of the most pervasive of all things mythology, isn't it? The mother and retribution and children.
1: Well, it is a very common theme. I wouldn't say it was the most pervasive, but it runs in the folklore rather than in the high mythologies of the high religions. And probably it does correspond to at least the child's feelings, because one always has these two mothers. There's the benevolent mother and the punishing mother, the frightening mother, and the absent mother, and so forth and so on. And that is always projected into a kind of foster mother, yeah, or dangerous mother. Or
0: interesting. You say it due to folklore rather than the high mythology.
1: Yes.
0: And in the, Would you mind perhaps defining the difference?
1: Yes, in our cultures, first I must say you have to distinguish between the mythologies of non-literate people and the mythologies of literate peoples. And the literate mythologies have really yielded the great high religions of the world. For me, the word myth includes what people think of as religion, the myth of the fall and redemption. That's a great mythology. Well, one cannot properly compare the qualities and insights and ultimate sense of a context of that sort with the folk mythology. Now, when we speak of folklore, we speak of that tradition which has come down verbally.
0: The oral tradition.
1: In the cottage, you might say, instead of in the cathedral.
0: In the castle.
1: You can think of three. Yeah. In the Middle Ages, there's the mythic lore of the cathedral. That's the major myth of the culture. There's the legendary lore and epic lore of the castle.
0: And then there's
1: the cottage.
0: That's it.
1: And this comes out of the cottage tradition.
0: Yeah. But the cathedral tradition, since you spoke of the fall, and there's a sequence of one of your lectures in this quite marvelous book, The Myths to Live By. You speak between the Christian version of the fall, Genesis, genetic Genesis, I hadn't thought about that, and the Buddhist version. And in one case, there's a kicking out of Eden. In the other case, in the Buddhist, the welcoming into Eden, isn't it?
1: Well, yes. This is an important distinction between the essential mood of the great Oriental mythologies, Hinduism and Buddhism are the high examples there, and the Western line based on the biblical. Now, in the biblical, you have a fall in the Garden of Eden, and Adam and Eve, in the knowledge of good and evil, are then exiled from the garden. Whereas, and now there comes the problem of atonement with an offended father. And we are not in Eden because of a sin for which we are all experiencing the punishment. That's the original sin idea. Whereas in the East, there has been no sin committed. There is rather the effect of our senses, which tend to attach us to the distracting separate entities of the world and remove our thoughts from our own inward unity with the divine will, you might say, or with the dynamism of nature. We become distracted. Also, we become careful about our personal existence. We are afraid of death, and we are desirous of life. And it's that very fear and desire that separates us from the innocence, let's say, of childhood, where there isn't that fear and desire. And the notion there is that by dispelling within ourselves, this concentration on our own ego existence, we can put ourselves back in touch with that great source out of which we come and back to which we must go. And this removal is the result then of our own psychological attitude. By a psychological transformation, we can return, as it were, to the knowledge of the tree, whereas in the Western tradition, it has to be through an atonement with an angry father. They're two totally different attitudes, but the symbols are remarkably the same.
0: The symbols are remarkably the same, and yet seem the basic, and then the sense of sin, or the Western sense of sin. And there's a sinlessness, it would seem, as far as knowledge. Sin and knowledge, the evil serpent, as far as our Eden, the Western Eden, and I guess the good serpent, as far as Buddha is concerned.
1: Well, the serpent is the energy of nature. The serpent is the energy of nature. And this energy of nature, now it depends on how you're going to think about the energy of nature. If you think of the energy of nature as culminating, you might say, in the flower of the spirit, then there is a continuity from the ground of nature to the flower of the spirit. But if you think nature as antagonistic to spirit, you see, then you have a duality there. And when nature is antagonistic to spirit, then you have the winged angel who suppresses and puts down or slays the serpent. But when you have the other view, the serpent rises, puts on wings, and we have the winged serpent, you see, and that is the serpent of the Buddha tradition. He rises from the naive levels of the world of earth and nature to the flowering of the spirit. So these are two totally different notions.
0: Yeah, but in the Eastern version, then there's a fusion of the two. Is there not? There's a cooperative aspect of nature and spirit. In our case,
1: the spirit is the flower of nature there, and we have this tradition of a conflict. Yeah. Do you see?
0: So therefore, we're schizophrenics more than they would be.
1: Well, they have their troubles too.
0: I'm sure they
1: they're different from these here. But in the myths, you have very clearly expressed this totally different orientation to the world of nature.
0: You know, before I ask you one of the key questions, as you call it, the elementary alphabet of mythology, the four aspects of mythology, and meaning to the individuals and to communities today, the East and West thing attracts me very much because often people of the world are bewildered by the fact that a peasant population, if I may introduce this contemporary theme, have been able so long to withstand our own technology in the Vietnamese adventure. And Francis Fitzgerald in Fire in the Lake speaks of the fact that, and other Vietnamese people had as guests speak of a communal aspect that we don't quite understand that seems to connect what you're talking about. The fact that that person's individual life, we speak of individual in the West, and here's a sense of community, that the individual life is part of the whole communal aspect, so the person is not dead. That is, he lives with the dead, whereas we live with death, is the way one Vietnamese put it. And so they're able to withstand, it would seem, in a way that we can't quite understand, this technological onslaught.
1: Well, I really don't know what to say to that. I have a feeling, for example, that in a highly organized society like the Western societies, there are concentrated centers from which all authority derives. Whereas in a far less highly organized community, you have a constellation of centers. You can knock this one, that one, and the other one out, and the others are still there. You have similar situations on the biological line. All you have to do is put one bullet in a man's head, and he's dead. But you can cut off one arm after another of a starfish, and later on he'll grow all the arms back again. There are analogies on that level. Then one can also point out that we have not delivered the blow in the place that counts. And this is a matter of military strategy, and I wouldn't want to know what to say about that. But with respect to the individual, in our society, the main stress is now placed on the individual and his finding of his own center and his realization of his own life. Now, there are many whose lives are crushed. I'm not saying that everybody finds his life, but the pathos of our civilization is on the side of the individual, whereas in Oriental civilizations, it is not. That personal life does not count a bit, and we are much more careful of the lives of our men than any Oriental society is of the lives of their men.
0: I'm not sure. Here's where you and I might part. I think
1: might indeed.
0: I think it's very definite. You're in a way, isn't this part of a myth by which you yourself, of which you may be victim, Mr. K? I'm not sure that the life. Do you think a moment that the life of a child of 18 months is less sacred to her than the life of a child to a Christian mother?
1: Yeah, but what's the mother got to do with the conduct of the war? I mean, the Christian mother and the Vietnamese mother, they love their child. But what does the society
0: think? What
1: does
0: the American mother got to do with the conduct of the war?
1: No, nothing. I'm not talking about mothers. Yeah. I'm talking about the context of the society.
0: Yeah.
1: And I would state again and again that in the Orient, the individual, as an individual, does not have the importance to the culture that they do in the West. For instance, in the East, you don't even have individual salvation. In the West, you do. When Odysseus goes to the underworld, he recognizes everybody there. When Dante goes to hell, purgatory, and heaven, he recognizes everybody there. But if you were to go into an Oriental hell, heaven, or purgatory, you wouldn't recognize anybody there because the person throws off the individuality. And in the Bhagavad Gita, this great sacred book, it says one puts on the body and puts it off as a man puts off clothing. Whereas our whole emphasis is on that personality, which in the East is that which is one is indifferent to. And it's by putting off that individuality accent that one goes back to the garden. Nature is indifferent about the individuals. I remember hearing a Buddhist monk swat a fly and say, come back in a more acceptable form. And the person who dies and is coming back, you know, if you've got one life, it's a much more precious thing than...
0: By the way, on this subject, before I ask you about the alphabet, the four F mythology, you spoke with a monk swatting the fly, come back in a form. There's a marvelous story you tell here about God. It's a Zen story about the boy and the elephant. You know, the one where the boy wants to be he's studying with his guru.
1: Yeah.
0: And the guru says, God is in all beings.
1: Yes.
0: And he encounters... Would you mind telling it? It's very funny.
1: The Orient goes so far as to say, you are, in your very essence, that divine power which you seek to know and which is personified as God. So you can say... I mean, this is a rough translation. You are God. And they would say you are Brahman, you know, which is a transpersonal form. So this youth has learned that he is God, let's say, and that all beings are God. And inflated and absorbed in this meditation, he goes forth to walk and contemplate upon it. He walks through the village, out into the country, and coming down the road before him is a great elephant with the elephant driver on his head and the great howdah rocking back and forth as he walks along with some people in it and so forth, and the bells ringing and the net of jingly bells jingling. And the boy, in his concentration on this miracle of what he is, isn't paying any attention to it. And the elephant driver says, get out of the way, you nut. And the boy pays no attention. So becomes critical, and finally the moment of truth arrives, and the boy's meditation is, I am God, the elephant is God, should God get out of the way of God? That's the thought in his inflated mind. Well, the moment of truth arrives, as I say, and the elephant simply wraps his trunk around the boy and tosses him off the road. To the great shock of his poor psyche, he wasn't physically
0: so undignified,
1: very much.
0: Too.
1: Well, yeah, but God, look where he is now. And so he comes back to his guru in this disheveled condition, and the guru says, well, what happened to you? Well, the boy told them the story, and the boy says, now, you told me I was God. You are God, says the guru. The elephant is God. The elephant is God, says the guru. Should God get out of the way of God? Well, why didn't you listen to the voice of God shouting from the head of the elephant to get out of the way?
0: Yeah.
1: And the point there is that when one moves into these realms of metaphysical realization, one must remember that there is another aspect of one's consciousness, namely that in the daylight world. And the I that you identify yourself with up here is not exactly to be equated with the great principle that supports you.
0: I remember in the sequence in this book, Myths to Live By, that Vikings published, Joseph Campbell, my guest, you were prefacing that. The story, the very funny one, the saint, very revealing one, with how difficult it is to, it's a difficult problem to think on two planes at the same time, the transcendental and the pavement, you know.
1: And a lot of silly things can happen as a result of mixing things up that way. For instance, the aims of life and the joys of life melt away when you get to that level. But when you come back, you've got to leave that level where it was and know that it's there and function in terms of time and space and get out of the way of the automobile.
0: As we're talking now, the year is 1972. Technology as never before in the history of man. The moon, we'll talk about the moonwalk later on. So much is happening, and yet we know, and when Fraser wrote The Golden Bough, you imply he thought that would end myth, you know, in the sense of sort of epitaph for myth. And the contrary is the case, and more than ever now is the need for mythology to explain science.
1: Well, what I think mythology primarily does is put you in touch with dimensions of your own being and consciousness, which the purely earth-oriented, daylight consciousness, economic, political, social orientation does not reach. Now, it's like the getting out of the way of the elephant, but there are these other dimensions to which the symbols of mythology, which open up, they actually open up dimensions of our psyche. When we go to sleep and dream, the dreams are our own little private myths.
0: How'd you say it again? The dream is a private myth and the myth is a public dream.
1: The mythology of a given culture is that context of symbols that puts the members of the culture in touch with deeper concerns than those of everyday economics, you might say. And the interesting thing is that cultures emerge from their mythologies, not from economics. This is what is all wrong, psychologically and in the terms of the actual history of mankind, all wrong in much of the thinking that is current in our universities now, culture is determined by economics. It is not. It's determined by the dynamics of the human spirit, and these dynamics are activated and called into supreme statement by things that transcend the economic concerns.
0: So myth then used as a metaphor, as a symbol to explain what is happening as far as human beings are concerned and societies. Couldn't it be a combination of both? Couldn't it be a combination of both? The metaphor as well as the hard reality, that Brecht called hard truth, the economics. Couldn't it be a combination of both to explain the society?
1: Well, the economic values of a society are determined by the mythology of the society. What you're going to sell and make your money on is a function of what the people want. And what they want is an expression of their values. And if what people want are crucifixes, well, make crucifixes. Do you see what I mean? And if what they want are television sets, make television sets. It's the orientation of the people's lives. Now, when you think of the situation, just look at India. Here are people starving. They won't eat meat. Meat is walking all around them. Cows. All over the place, eating the food that these people are interested in. Explain that in economic terms.
0: But wouldn't you explain a change in China, though? Say, here's an Oriental country, Book of India, say. A change has occurred there, for better or for worse, depending how one looks at it. But nonetheless, a tremendous change has occurred in the lives of the people of China today.
1: Changes always occur when a new idea comes in from somewhere else. If the idea is in strength more powerful than the one that was there before, it will overthrow the earlier governing idea. And these new ideas are imposed generally by force majeure, by strength, by main strength. And then they constitute a new integrating process. But they can't always determine what the life is going to want and do under their direction. We have plenty of examples of this in the course of history. You have, for example, the rise of agriculture very gradually in Southwest Asia and its diffusion from there over most of the planet. And then they come raiding in from north and south, fighting warrior people who overthrow that culture and establish a class system by which they draw from the peasant population the goods that the pet. Now, that's an imposition by main force. When the Semites went into the Near East and when the Aryans came down into the Cretan area, there you have the overthrow of a regency and the coming in of another force who then suppress and exploit. They want what those people are raising, but they want also something else that they're not willing to sacrifice to go raise the plants themselves, and so by force they take the food, as it were, in the form of tithes and taxes.
0: You speak of the interesting of the olden days, you know, that man once upon a time in the very was a minority and beasts were a majority.
1: Oh, yes.
0: And today it seems that man, you know, has in a sense I hate to say subdued nature. This is a terrible thing. This is the thing we're fighting for, is living with nature. But we speak of subduing nature, don't we?
1: Well, yes. Here, one of the great functions of myth is to give a spiritual reading to the relationship of man to that which is his opposite, and to that which he exploits, and to that which serves as his sustenance. And on the level of early hunting people, the great two societies were the human society and the animal society, and the mythology takes this into account all the time. And a perfectly typical myth is that of the marriage of a human woman to the animal master, and then a covenant between the animals and the human community, so that if the human community performs the proper rites, the animals will become willing victims and give their bodies as the food for that community, with the understanding that the blood will be returned to nature and the animals will come back the next year. And this is the understanding, and one kills animals then with respect and gratitude for what the animal is doing. But next comes the problem of the plant world, and you have mythologies dealing with the plant. Then comes the notion of the sun and the moon and the signs of the zodiac and all determining human existence, and then come the mythologies associated with those great spheres there. But now our nearest neighbor is not the animal or the plant or the sun or moon, but man. And the main problem before our mythology now is man to man. And so psychology and sociological psychology has become the principal concern, I would say, of political life and people today. How do you get on with that man who's on the other side of the fence, has a different psychology from you? How do you get on with him without trying to impose your psychology on him, but through an understanding of the Tao that's there, get into a dialogue?
0: Yeah.
1: It's all over the place.
0: Yeah, this is a pretty associative conversation with Joseph Campbell, because as you said, there's something that occurred to me, another one of your lectures in this quite marvelous book, by the way, Myths to Live By, that Viking has published. Man and the child, man and the animal. You speak, I think, of Zoroastrian man, or the first ma and pa, I put it down, eating their children.
1: Oh, yes.
0: And yet, don't we sometimes have a mother who says to a child or a stranger, beautiful little boy, I could eat you up. You know?
1: Well, we still say that.
0: Yeah.
1: It's a very amusing story of the first couple.
0: Yeah.
1: When their first children are born, they're born as twins, little boy, girl, boy and girl. They love them so much, they just eat them all up. So God thought, well, things can't go on this way, and he reduced the parental love by 99%, so that now the children are allowed to flourish.
0: But
1: you still want to eat some of those little things anyhow.
0: Now, the phrases we use, though, Mr. Campbell, isn't this the very point, how strong mythology is with us, how our lives, how metaphor and symbol has a role in our lives, even in idiomatic conversation?
1: Yeah.
0: I can eat you up.
1: Yeah. Mm-hmm.
0: This is part of the high mythology as well as the
1: as well as
0: the cottage mythology. Mm-hmm.
1: Sometimes when they grow up, you still want to do it.
0: Yeah. Then there's devouring mother, isn't there?
1: Oh well, yes, there you are. This, you see, the mother symbolically represents nature. She is the child's first experience of an object, and she plays the role that nature plays. She brought the child forth. She nourishes the child, and nature is going to take the child back. And the mother, in her disciplinary role, seems to be in that role, too. Also, when mother isn't there in the very early infant period, the child wants mother, and it wants mother principally for nourishment, so it wants to eat mother. And then it has the feeling, mother will eat me in revenge for me wanting to eat her. And so you get this in all the mythologies, the mother who is going to eat the child, the ogress, Hansel and Gretel in the forest.
0: Yeah.
1: There was that witch there. And why did she have the nice house, the nice candy house? To tempt the children to her so she could eat them. And the candy house is because of mother's delicious body that the children are eating all the time. And that's there just so that she can gobble them back.
0: Yeah. And then you have this in fairy tales and great dramas. And, of course, there's the Oedipus theme itself.
1: Yeah, wanting to return to the mother with the father as the interfering agent.
0: An interfering agent.
1: It's got to be put aside.
0: We've got to drop the other shoe. You know, I've asked you earlier about the elementary alphabet of mythology, the importance of mythology to, say, the 20th century man or the last part of the 20th century man today. You speak of four aspects. Earlier you spoke of the child. You said something about when you spoke of Eden and the awe and reverence of a child. That's number one, isn't it? Mythology and awe.
1: Well, there are these four functions that mythology has served traditionally. And when there is no medium around to serve these aims, one feels a certain lack. The first function is that which I call the mystical function of arousing and maintaining in the individual a sense of awe and gratitude for the mystery of life, the mystery of existence, the mystery of the universe. This is a mystery. And the scientist never pretends to answer the ultimate mystery. He's dealing with a cause and effect context, but behind that is the mystery of being itself. You can explain to me when I strike a match what brings it about, but what is the whole thing, the being, the mystery of the universe and of your own being? This is something we've got to feel, or else we have a sense of losing our touch with our own roots.
0: And, of course, the most gifted of scientists all, of course, are poets, in a sense. They would speak of the
1: loop. Absolutely. Yeah. There's no doubt about it. You get this from Schrödinger, you get it from Niels Bohr, you get it from Einstein, and particularly the astronomers and physicists now have this quality. But early scientific research was really in quest of the laws of the divine mystery of the universe. The second function is now to give a picture of the universe that through which this sense of awe will come. So the whole universe itself will be experienced as a holy picture, so to say. Every aspect of it will open up in the back into
0: man's
1: this
0: relation to
1: mystery
0: it
1: dimension. Mm-hmm. You and me in relationship to the world that we're in, and to feel always this presence through it. When one becomes too blasé about the making use of things, then you forget the privilege of using them and of their being there at all. And the great mythologies were concerned to keep that. For instance, you sit down to eat, you eat your meal and put it away again. But if you say grace before meals, you realize it's a miraculous gift that has come to you. And if you think, as the primitive person does, of the animal who gave his life to be eaten here and become your life, you are in a very wonderful harmony and accord with something beyond yourself.
0: Well, this is almost, if I could just say this, it's almost Oriental, coming back in a sense. Here's the fusion of nature and man in contrast to what our Genesis myth is.
1: Well,
0: split,
1: yes. Of course, this was the feeling also of European man before Christianity came in from the biblical tradition. The Greek, the German, the Celts, all these people, the Romans, you always, and so the shrines were in groves.
0: Mm-hmm.
1: And when the kings of Judah and Israel would turn again to the shrines in the grove, they were disciplined. They had been not appreciative. So this is the beginning of this split, this cutoff. It's a very technical and difficult question as to why these people in the Near East cut themselves off with what I call mythic dissociation, where the divine is outside and not in the very core of nature. This is it's a troublesome thing because most of us now don't have that feeling. And yet the religion is teaching us that feeling, and this is part of the thing.
0: We'll come to schizophrenia later. Yeah, I know.
1: Now the third function of the religion.
0: Now the first two, just to recapitulate.
1: The first is the mystical function
0: and reverence.
1: Of awe, and the second is presenting an image of the cosmos through which that awe will be communicated. The third is validating and maintaining a specific social order. And this social order is typically, in traditional cultures, regarded as divine. You cannot sit down in a Senate or House of Representatives and design laws. The laws have been given to you by divine revelation, as they were to Moses on the mountain. Now, you can't say, well, it's inconvenient to do that now. Do you see? The notion in a traditional culture is that the laws of the society are as fixed and divinely given as the laws for the government of the various animals.
0: So these are rites and rituals.
1: Rites,
0: yeah.
1: Rituals, and also a moral order. Mm-hmm. What it is proper to do and what is improper to do. This is given by God, yes. And it is regarded as part and parcel of the universal picture itself. In our world, where we have the idea of a God who created the world, that same God delivered the law. But in India, where you don't have the idea of a God who created the world, but of a world that came forth like a flower and will go down again and come back again, the caste system is part and parcel of the
0: law. Here, I suppose, a classic case of rite and ritual would be a Japanese. You describe a Japanese tea ceremony. Would be almost classic, would it not? A rite and ritual of sort.
1: Well, that's a very elegant, highly civilized ritual, and it's to give you, besides the loveliness of it all, a sense of the mystery in the tea itself, the tea bowl itself. I mean, one takes the tea bowl and holds it and contemplates it and drinks the tea in a certain way, and there'll be one little picture on the wall to look at, and not a whole clutter of things, but to concentrate on the one little thing.
0: Basically, you're talking about order, aren't you? A sort of order, in a sense. This is the third aspect of without
1: right,
0: create a
1: social
0: sort of order. But doesn't this create a problem today? Perhaps you come to that after you name the fourth. In this moment, let's take one slight break. This will be like in a soap opera or a serial. We'll take a slight break and let that shoe hang. I want to ask you one question about the matter of order.
1: Oh, fine.
0: Mark III. Joseph Campbell is my guest, and his most recent book is Myths to Live By that Viking has published. And The Masks of God are several volumes, four, I believe.
1: Four, yes.
0: And his most celebrated book is The Hero with a Thousand Faces, and three. Exciting to read, but also very revelatory as far as we're concerned. We'll continue in a moment. You were saying, Mr. Campbell, about the third purpose of mythology. It's a matter of rites and rituals and order. Don't we live in a certain moment right now that is being questioned? There are even scientists who the nature of disorder and the random, some speak of random nature of science. You know, in music, we know John Cage, whether you take him seriously or not, nonetheless represents something at this very moment. Scientists speak of the random nature, too, of it. Isn't this a problem?
1: I think it's a problem, and it's one of the most thrilling things about the contemporary moment, it's a kind of free fall we're in, and there's a thrill there. The social order and the needs for society are changing so fast that to hang on to the virtues of yesterday continue into a sinner today. What was good day before yesterday is now a menace in many, many, many, many cases. And there's this tact for the moment now that's required of us. Whereas in these archaic cultures, the order goes on timelessly. What was given us by the ancestors is the truth. Now, just consider the total contrast between the traditional and the scientific way of thinking about truths. In the traditional way, the older a tradition, the truer and more respectable. In ours, a scientific book of 10 years ago is already out of date. It doesn't know the laws that are operating now in the very field that it was thinking in. And those laws have grown out of those discoveries. There's no such thing as a scientific truth. There are scientific working hypotheses. And it's only the person who has not been trained in science who thinks that scientists are trying to present truths. They're willing to drop it and change it on the proper evidence. evidence at a moment's notice, and they're doing it all the time.
0: The big question is, what happens to... This is a question outside science of history, the continuity, sense of continuity. At this moment, is threatened for better or for worse. This is one of the big challenges of this moment, too, isn't it?
1: That's it, yeah. I think. That's exactly it. And this is one of these paradoxes that we face. The very man who thinks he's the man of virtue, he's acting in a virtue of an earlier day.
0: Mm.
1: Yeah.
0: Part four. Now we come to which is the most important attribute of mythology.
1: It's the pedagogical. That of carrying the individual through the stages of life in spiritual harmony with a sense of his roots, with the sense of his duties, and with the sense of the miracle of his own being, from the condition of dependency in childhood to decent responsibility in adulthood, and then also decent quitting of the reins, handing them over, and moving within into the sphere of the contemplation of the mysteries of eternal life.
0: Mm-hmm. So these are the four, you call this the elementary alphabet.
1: The four functions, the elementary ABCs of, ABCDs, I guess you'd have to say, of mythology.
0: It's not accidental, is it? Well, Ricky, you speak of the various works of literature of all the cultures and the religion, the Greeks, the Hebrews, and the Faust theme. It's not accidental that many of the young today have taken what's been described as a leap to the east, maybe in a precipitous manner in many cases. But there's a hunger for even astrology, which may be, fad and fashion, but the fact that there is this hunger for something over and beyond the pavement or table fact that I'm touching right now.
1: I think it's a very good thing. Yeah. Of course, like all good things, there are aspects that don't always evoke your profound respect. But there has been in our religious life too much of an accent on historical commitments to institutions. I think we can say that the religion of the West, and I say this advisedly, has been very much concerned with the maintenance of the institutions of religion, so that the symbols of the

0: is that the symbol should awaken something within you and deepen your own sense of your own being.
1: Yeah.
0: There's a little verse by a great German mystic of the 17th century, Angelus Silesius. Of what good, Gabriel, your message to Marie, unless you can now bring the same message to me?
1: Yeah.
0: That's to say, can you awaken the Christ in me so that I live, as Paul says, now not I, but Christ in me?
1: Yeah.
0: That's the virgin birth, the birth within the soul of the God.
2: So we're talking of, he used H.G. Wells' phrase, and he's H.G. Wells, he means men like gods, or the godlike nature of man.
0: There's a little bit of a difference there. Men like gods, he's thinking somewhat of the Olympians, you know, godlike men or great basketball players or something like that. But any little malformed creature can be as a god, actually, if he finds that within himself.
2: The godliness in man. Well, you know the old phrase, D-O-G, dog and G-O-D.
0: Well, Joyce uses that in Ulysses. There's this dog runs around, and Stephen calls himself poor dog's body and all that sort of thing. And then at the end, the mirror is held up to the world, to the word.
2: And there it is.
0: There it is. The God is imminent in all things.
2: So we're talking about many things, and metaphors and our lives. And so we have to, you speak of the Promethean theme. So it's really about man liberation, the Prometheus stealing fire from the gods. Basically, it deals with liberation of man, isn't it, in a way?
0: Yeah, so he steals the fire of illumination, and Christ stole atonement. They're equivalent figures. And also, Adam and Eve stole that apple, which was the apple of man's experience of life. To have been in that garden of paradise, a kind of little nursery all the time, always obeying the father. A good parent will set it up so that the child can disobey and develop itself without getting into trouble. And I think God did that. There's a standard folklore motif known as the one forbidden thing. Don't do this. And then the hero does it. In the American Indian stories, the mother always says to the two little twin heroes, don't go north. So they go north, and there is the residence of the ogre that has to be slain so that the whole society can be free. And I think that's a stunning, it's a psychologically valid observation, and something that occurs in the myths all the time. The hero is the one who violates the local law.
2: He violates the local law, that hero, so that, in a sense, he can liberate the community.
0: He liberates it from that law.
2: Yeah.
0: Now, Paul went even so far as to say that Christ had liberated mankind from the law of Yahweh.
2: Paul said that.
0: That was the stimulation for a lot of pretty wild religious activity in the periods following.
2: Yeah. Since you speak of Yahweh, the Job theme now deals with the matter of acceptance to a certain extent, doesn't it?
0: Well, I think one of the most interesting contrasts in the field of religious literature is the contrast between Job and Prometheus. God behaved abominably to Job. There's simply no doubt about it. He had this bet with this friend of his, the devil. And when the thing opens with God saying, have you considered my servant Job? What a fine, wonderful man. And how devoted he is to me. And the devil says, well, why shouldn't he be devoted to you? You've been very, very good to him. And get tough with him and see what happens. And God says, I bet you. And the devil says, okay.
2: Yeah.
0: And God says, go do with him what you can. And the poor man, you know what happens. There he is. His family's been taken away. Everything. And those people who, for some reason, are called Job's comforters, and they come and they say, you must have been a real bad boy. Do I deserve this?
2: You know, I could never understand. I remember seeing MacLeish's J.B., you know. And I said, what's this guy taking all that stuff for?
0: Correct.
2: And I thought he's going to say something to the big man up there. He's going to tell him off. I'm surprised he didn't. Over a great curtain, but
0: he didn't.
2: The big
0: man played a big job on him when the big man finally came. The big man didn't say, Job, you've been wonderful. And Job had been.
2: Yeah.
0: Nor did he try by some roundabout way to justify himself. He just says, are you big?
2: Yeah.
0: Could you catch Leviathan on a hook?
2: Yeah.
0: I did.
2: Yeah.
0: Try it.
2: Yeah.
0: And Job says, who am I? You know, who is man that thou shouldst behold him? I cover my head with ashes. I'm ashamed that I question you. Now, that is the proper religious attitude of submission.
2: Yeah.
0: But

0: It's just the opposite to the Greek attitude.
1: So Prometheus said, why should these guys up there have that fire, that light, that illumination, that power? I want it for me and my people.
0: And then when he got it, the big boy Zeus pins him to a rock and sends a little delegation to say to Prometheus, apologize and he'll let you go. And in Aeschylus' version of the play, which is almost exactly contemporary with the Book of Job, these are the two religions that we inherit, the Greek and the Hebrew. No wonder we're nuts.
1: Yeah, let's get the bring
0: Prometheus says, Prometheus says, you tell him I despise him. Let him do as he likes.
1: Yeah.
0: Now, this is the affirmation of human values against this monstrous situation.
1: Yeah.
0: Now, Monday, Tuesday, Wednesday, Thursday, Friday, and Saturday, we're over there with Prometheus. Sunday for half an hour with Job, and the next Monday we're on the psychiatrist's couch.
1: Yeah.
0: And what's the matter?
1: Yeah.
0: The matter is we have two completely conflicting views.
1: Yeah.
0: One is that of the European respect for the human, and the other is the Levantine, the Near Eastern respect for the divine. And not recognizing that the divine is in the human, we have them split apart.
1: So here's
0: now, you bring this contrast to the Hindu, and he'll say, what's the problem? These are two aspects of the one being, which is your own life. The elephant and the
1: and
0: one...
1: The boy.
0: Right, oh.
1: Yeah. And also, again, the Eastern guy said, he says, look, welcome to the place. This Eden, welcome to it, welcome to nature and to knowledge, whereas Adam and Eve were booted out because they suddenly discovered something.
0: Now you have two problems when we are welcome. One is, are you going to let the world drop off? Are you going to give up the ways of the world? Are you going to stop defending yourself, defending what you love? Are you going to stop striving for achievement? If so, you become a monk, and the world goes. But if you're not going to become a monk, then you have to assert this other thing also. And this is a problem that our young people have not yet worked out.
1: Yeah.
0: They're like the kid who heard that he was God, and he's going to let the elephant walk all over him because he thinks that it won't hurt. Well, it will.
1: Yeah.
0: And the only decision to make is which road you're going to take. You can't do the two of them.
1: Yeah. So we come, by the way, you mentioned Prometheus and Job, the two that make with schizophrenia, the Greek and the Hebrew. We come to a third premise that you discuss. What about Faust and that quest of his?
0: That's a late legend, you know. It grew up in the 16th century. It was composed first by a Swiss Protestant minister who was tying together the wonderful worldliness of the Renaissance and the worldliness of the Roman Catholic clergy, which he was attacking. And he puts these together in Faust. And this became very, very popular, the so-called Faust books. There was a whole vogue for these. And then they went into puppet plays. The puppet plays were wonderful. Here was Faust in the middle of the scene, and over on one side is the devil saying, Faust, give up theology and study philosophy. And on the other side are the angel saying, oh, Faust, give up philosophy and study theology. Well, Faust went the way of the devil. But he was a real Renaissance man, a man with the feeling for life and the richness of life.
1: He
0: was very antagonistic to the attitude of this now austere Protestantism which had come along.
1: Of the institution.
0: He was an actual man, Faust was.
1: Yeah, there was
0: he was a contemporary
1: Faust,
0: of Luther.
1: Yeah. But it was during a certain period, though, that Goethe came along.
0: Well, then it was Lessing before Goethe who said, actually, Faust is a great man, and he should not have been condemned to hell. So then Goethe picked up that view of the matter, and you remember the contract that he made with the devil. The point of Goethe was that Western man, what Spengler calls Faustian man now, is one who is always in quest of something beyond anything he has.
1: Mm.
0: He's not going to rest satisfied with the given. He's going to strive past that.
1: Mm.
0: The devil comes along as one who knows how to furnish all the means he wants. The devil is the counterpart of the mechanic who can give you the means to do, but he cannot determine what it is you want. Now, here's the spin of economics again that I brought up earlier, do you see? The economist can give you the money and machine, but he can't determine what it is you're going to want.
1: Yeah.
0: And the Faustian drive was aided by the devil. The devil could bring about anything he wanted, but the devil could never satisfy him.
1: Yeah.
0: And the contract was, if you can make me say yay to this, to any given moment, let my life rest here, you've got me.
1: Yeah.
0: And that's what hell is. Hell is being stuck where you are. And the quest for heaven is going past that. So good it worked it out on that
1: basis.
0: So
1: the man on the assembly line or the guy who was the bank teller, they're in hell right now at this moment. They're stuck there because they've had this sense of their nothingness to their lives. So they're in a sense, Faust would say to them, if a guy Faust came along and said, question it, challenge it. Therefore, I suppose not accident. Marlowe at a certain moment, Elizabethan time, Renaissance, would also memorialize Faust.
0: Well, I think two men on the assembly line, one might be in hell and the other might be in heaven. It actually depends on the spirit that the man
1: brings. I don't know of any guy in heaven on the assembly line.
0: I do.
1: You do?
0: It depends on the attitude that he can bring to it, what he's doing. What is difficult is when a job becomes tedious, you know? And I can tell you that writing can become as tedious as any assembly line, and teaching can become as tedious as any assembly line.
1: That's true.
0: And for a person to think that there's never going to be a tedium in life, he's just got it wrong. He's got to have enough life commitment to that thing so that it's always an act. Now, just think, one of the principal religious disciplines in all the religions of the world is the monotonous repetition of a single syllable. This is called japa, saying your beads, going on and on and on, you know? I've heard it in Buddhist temples, you know. Namamida Butsu. It just goes on and on and on. That's like being on the assembly line.
1: What was the purpose? What was the purpose, though? The purposes are somewhat different, though.
0: The purpose is
1: the Buddhist prayer and the assembly line worker are two different.
0: You can make them work together.
1: You can.
0: It depends on whether you know how to make a japa job out of putting a nut on a bolt. What it is to do is to release your consciousness from its cogitations and just release the experience of being alive.
1: Well, that's,
0: for most people, that wouldn't be quite enough, let's say. But
1: I couldn't tell us that the young guys in Lordstown, Ohio.
0: I'm not willing to go as a missionary
1: I doubt whether you can convince them of it. But I wanted, by the time back to Fausting, Don Giovanni, too, would be a Renaissance kind of guy, wouldn't he? Don Giovanni questing.
0: Yes, that's right. He is a transformation. Well, Bernard Shaw in Man and Superman speaks of this, how Don Giovanni is another kind of Faust. But Don Giovanni is much more. He's stuck on one line of experience, let's say. And
1: interesting
0: he,
1: line.
0: He can't, it's an interesting line, but it would be more interesting if he could remain with one character long enough to find out a little more about her. You know, you can go through a library quickly, or you can just become.
1: Leporello did read off the catalog. I'm thinking now. The hour goes so quickly talking to Joseph Campbell.
0: This is
1: just touching on one, perhaps just a minuscule aspect of myths men live by. But we come to science, a man today. You spoke of a certain moment in history when Galileo saw that Copernicus was right. And that man, the Earth, was not the center of this cosmos, but a part of it. Aren't we in a period very similar? That another leap is occurring at this moment.
0: It has, and how? Enormous. And the more one knows about it, the more miraculous it is. I have something I said in my talk last night. The conflict is not between science and religion. It's between modern science and the science of 2000 B.C. There's nothing more awe-inspiring and more representative of the miracle of this universe than what is seen through a telescope or what is seen through a microscope. Here is worlds beyond worlds. When you think that in our galaxy of stars, God knows how many stars there are or what the magnitude is, but many of those things that we think are stars are themselves galaxies, and these mount to hundreds and hundreds and hundreds. It's horrendous.
1: I'm thinking of this one thought. See if this makes any sense to you, Mr. Campbell. When Galileo saw Copernicus was right at the end of the 16th century, that the Earth was not the center of this continent, just one respected part of it. I mean, a moment now with nuclear, with fission, that in which now we're in the spot of Galileo right now, seeing that there is no one society anymore as the center of this earth, but there are many centers.
0: Yes.
1: And this can have political as well as mythological as well as scientific.
0: This has a very important bearing on mythology, because every culture mythology up to date has grown up within a certain horizon. A horizon of common experience, which the members of that culture have all shared. And you go to another horizon, you have other experiences, and the mythology will have a different complexion, a different quality altogether. Now the horizon is the planet. I mean, that not even that is the horizon. My last chapter is No More Horizons.
1: Yeah.
0: And for any people to say, we are it and the others are other,
1: these
0: are dangerous people. And there are religions still doing this.
1: I'm thinking of societies, too.
0: Society.
1: One very close to us.
0: Well, all of them.
1: Yeah,
0: you don't have to just pin it here. I can take you around.
1: I know, I'm sure.
0: And the new thing that is very difficult for people to realize is our society is the human race, and our little suburb is the globe.
1: Yes, and the little spaceship we're in. So we come back to mythology again. Mythology, science, ages ago, prehistoric man, a man today. And this, I suppose, is the nature of your quest, your own quest, Joseph Campbell's. We haven't time to talk about schizophrenia. You mentioned a man whom I admire, R.D. Lang, and the quite remarkable case of Jesse Watkins.
0: Oh, that's marvelous stuff.
1: Yeah.
0: Marvelous. The next to last chapter in his book.
1: Oh, great. Here again, dealing with who is to decide this matter of madness, and how is one to treat what someone may call madness when the society itself may be close to it.
0: Well, the main question is whether the person can live his life without help.
1: Yeah. And this is a case of
0: when a person goes into schizophrenia, he needs a lot of help.
1: Any postscript, Mr. Campbell? The book, by the way, the book that was the basis of this rather very free associative conversation, Myths to Live By, Joseph Campbell, who's the man, the guy on this whole subject, and very exciting writer, too, and figure, Viking, the publishers. And the other two books, the other of several books, but the most celebrated is The Hero with a Thousand Faces. Any postscript for now?
0: Well, the postscript? What kind of postscript can we give except to hope that people find their own relation to their own interior world by through the arts, where these symbols are now being interpreted for contemporary man, or perhaps also through really experiencing inwardly the symbols that are rendered to them in their churches. I see this is the means that are given to us to find our inward life and our literature and our arts and those little excursions on Sunday into the realms of mystery.
1: That are being somewhat changed, too.
0: Well, they are. Yeah. They have to, because they stuck themselves in a hole back there a long time ago, and now they realize the whole field has moved way, way 500 years ahead of them.
1: Then we're talking about a quest, and it's eternal, quite obviously. Myths to Live By, Joseph Campbell, my guest, and thank you very much.
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Good morning, and welcome to the Hearth Radio Hour. Well, you're not used to hearing that song. I'm throwing you off a little bit this morning. It is Friday, May 22nd. Welcome to the Hearth Radio Hour. My name is Emily Shearer. I'm your host. This is the Hearth Poetry Hour, but everything is topsy-turvy, upside down. Blame it on the skies. I am staring outside the big windows at the WCOM studio here at the station in Carrboro, and I almost always report to you the color of the sky because it's always blue. Blue, blue, blue, Carolina blue. Today it's this gorgeous shade of gray. I'm so happy to see all the clouds in the sky. Thank you. I am grateful for the rain. We are amateur gardeners over at my house. My husband is a vegetable gardener. I'm a flower gardener. We've only lived there for about 2 years, so it's always interesting to see what we're doing and what weeds we're growing in our garden patches. But we're feeling it, y'all. We are feeling the plight of the farmer. This is real, and we're all talking about the weather, and I'm usually real bored by that, but I'd rather talk about poetry. I'd rather talk about what's happening here at WCOM with some changes in our lineup and our schedule, but I just want to take a moment to say thank you for rain. So wherever you are, if you're listening, streaming live on your internet, if you're driving in your car and maybe you have your windshield wiper on that intermittent and you can't quite figure it out, do you want it on low? Do you want it off? Do you need your back wiper on? I know we're in this in between with this rain. It's like we don't know what to do with it. We don't know what to do with the heat. It's only mid-May. It feels like July. And now we've got this rain that we've been so desperate for. So enjoy it. Take a moment. Be thankful for it. Take a moment. Take a breath. Maybe think of a couple of other things you're grateful for this morning. I am grateful for Camp Lakey Gap up in Black Mountain, North Carolina. My daughter has been at camp this week, and what a blessing it has been. Later on in the hour, I'm gonna play a song dedicated to the young woman who brought our attention to this fabulous camp, and it's called Lavender Girl. So what am I talking about? The changes happening at the Hearth Poetry Hour at WCOM. Well, as you know, if you've been with me at all, I've been on the air with the Hearth Radio Poetry for almost 9 months now. We started in September 26th of 2025, to be exact. And that takes us to, 8 months of poetry and poets and hip-hop and singer-songwriters. And our second show, we had poems about the uterus. We've done eco-poetry with the former poet laureate of Carrboro. Don't worry. This will still be your place to turn to for your weekly dose of poetry. It is my passion and my love, and I will be bringing it to you forever and ever. Amen. But I was recently given the opportunity to take over. We loved Camille's show, Camille Gets Fed. Camille came in the studio right after me, and we were all big fans of her show. She is not going away either. She is moving to Sunday afternoons. I believe her new slot is Sunday at 4 o'clock. You can look that up on the WCOM website, WCOMFM.org, which is also where you can go to donate. Find that donate button up in your upper right-hand corner. Click that button. It'll take you to a link where you can give us so much money that we need to keep going. Anyway, Camille Gets Fed is moving to Sundays. The Hearth Poetry Hour is staying right where it is, 10 o'clock a.m. every Friday morning. And from 11 to 12, we'll be having second breakfast together. Second breakfast. It's a second hour of me.
me, myself, and I, along with my trusty co-host, Dylan Ducott. You've met her before. You've heard her voice. We've gotten to know her. We're still getting to know her. I just learned this morning what a dog and animal lover she truly is. Her mic's not on, so I'm not going to bring her up to tell us all about her dogs, but we're wishing wellness to her little dog, Blue, this morning, who may have stepped on a bee. So, Mom, stepmom, if you're listening, soak that paw in baking soda. See if you can get that toxin out. I'm glad that Dylan is here today because I wanted to share with you, I had to surrender my computer. So poets are notoriously in the world. That's what we do, right? We are people, we try, we aspire to be people on whom nothing is lost. Who was it who said that? Be someone on whom nothing is lost. I want to say that was Proust, but now that I say that out loud, I don't think that sounds like something Proust would have said. Anyway, poets are not people who are known for being particularly tech savvy. I'm calling myself out right there. So I'm not somebody who's married to my computer. I'd rather be out in the garden. I'd rather be dancing rain dances and writing poetry about it. And I'd rather be listening to music. But my trackpad busted, and I am in the heat of some pretty heavy-duty revisions with a pretty looming deadline, and my trackpad busted. And I was like, this is when it matters. If I'm writing a poem and my trackpad doesn't respond to my touch or maybe jumps me around or maybe throws in a few letters here or a made-up word there, that's great. That might be inspiration. If I'm doing heavy-duty revisions on a manuscript that matters, I can't afford to have a busted trackpad. So I spent two afternoons this week at the Apple Store, at the mall, which is my personal idea of hell. For some people, that's a destination. For me, it's a curse. I went to the Apple Store. I surrendered my computer. They said I'd get it back in a week. I gasped and thrashed and pitched a general fit. And then I calmed down. And then I realized, this is a beautiful thing. I'm going to be without my computer for a week. I can set everything aside. I can breathe. I can think my thoughts. I don't have to think through my fingers onto my keypad and fight with a broken trackpad. I can listen to music. I can craft. I made a strawberry rhubarb pie. I set up a new bird feeder on my deck and just watched the birds. So folks, if you're finding that you're just a little bit too wedded to your device, look up once again. Enjoy the gorgeous gray. Look down at your feet. Maybe find a mud puddle to stare into. Maybe watch the birds. Maybe bake a pie. It sure did teach me a lot in these last couple of days being without my computer. And I've been having really vivid dreams. Maybe when I get my computer back, I can pour my dreams into my writing work. One thing that I haven't been doing in the midst of all these computer troubles and bird starings, bird staring interludes, is writing new poetry. I've been a little blocked to write new poetry, but I've been listening to new music. And I've been writing this new proposal for our second radio hour. It's called Second Breakfast. So what you're going to get coming down the pike, I'm calling this the soft launch. This special edition of the Hearth Poetry Hour and moving into the Second Breakfast this morning is kind of like half of a breakfast burrito that you made 2 days ago, and it's still good. It's cold, but the black beans and the egg and the salsa have all kind of mushed together into the tortilla. That's about as soft as this launch is. This is a soft launch. So the second breakfast, second hour of this morning radio programming will be split up into four parts. One of the parts is called Hold On Radio.
The reason I chose this name is it refers to a song by the Gospel Whiskey Runners called Hold On. If you're not familiar with this band, check them out. This album is from way, way back. I want to say maybe 2013. And this was right when Spotify was beginning to, was taking over and becoming our go-tos. And this is a time when I lived abroad and did not have CDs with me, did not have access to buy and hear new music coming out of the States. The only music that I could find in the CDs and the bookstores and the record stores was in Czech or maybe Italian, which I tell you what is really quite productive when you put on music in another language that you don't speak and then pretend like you can translate it. That was my trick, my back pocket trick. I wrote a lot of wackadoodle poetry in those years when I was trying to translate a language that I did not speak. But I did not have access to CDs or records or shows of new music coming down the pike. I used Spotify in my kitchen, in our home outside of Prague, and I would start every single time with this song. It was my launch-off song. Back then, the algorithm wasn't so set, so you didn't get the same 75 songs over and over and over. Every time I'd start my radio listening with this song, Hold On, by the Gospel Whiskey Runners. And it would take me out into playlist after playlist and hour after hour of the music that I needed to hear. What I call the mumbledy mouths. My favorite kind of music is mumbledy mouth, fresh folk music. And I still love it. And I got a little derailed by it this morning. Have you ever been derailed by music? Well, I produced a playlist for us this morning to listen to. Rather than have poets come in or improv comedians come in who were going to make improv skits based on poetry prompts, I know that sounds like a fun show. We'll bring that to you one of these days. Rather than do that, what I'm doing is bringing you some of my favorite music this morning and on into the 11 o'clock hour as a little preview to one of the segments that we will be hosting called Hold On Radio. Hold On Radio will become part of your second breakfast, along with a segment called Book It, a segment called We Ride at Dawn, and a segment that we're tentatively calling Next Question, which I'm really excited about. It's a news program by Gen Z for Gen Z. So you can see we are just running the whole gamut of new material and content that we're going to be bringing to you. And I wanted to share with you this morning during the poetry hour some music, starting with the theme song, Hold On, by the Gospel Whiskey Runners. My favorite. I love it so much. It inspired this whole new session for you.

I hope you like that as much as I do. I'm going to go ahead and just jump right in and bring you another song from the same album, the same band. It's called The Ticket, which is what I've titled this entire playlist for you this morning. The Ticket. Love would win if it would fight. The world, it don't feel right. Love would win if it would fight. Did you watch the Stephen Colbert show last night? Sad. Okay, here's what's really sad is I fell asleep. I tried to stay up and watch it live. I fell asleep. I woke up during Sir Paul McCartney. I did get to see the open where he had all these surprise guests in the audience, you know, planted in the audience, you know, air quotes, surprise. Paul Rudd was there. Tim Meadows, I think is his name. Tig Notaro, the guy from Breaking Bad. All these big names were just doing funny little cameos in the audience. I think what Colbert did was very admirable. He said that he wasn't going to try to do anything outlandish. You know, he didn't have any fireworks. They didn't set fire to the building. At least I don't think they did. Maybe that happened while I was sleeping on my couch. He just kind of went out nobly. And I just love that guy. What a noble, noble guy. Did you see the interview when Obama asked him if he was going to run for president? And they had a little chuckle about the fact that he wouldn't be the least qualified person ever to do that. Anyway... Love would win if it would fight. I think Stephen Colbert put up a good fight and then in the end just realized that there are bigger and better things ahead for him. So my respect goes out to Stephen. You know, he and I are on first name basis. And love would win if it would fight. So maybe apply that to your day, to your weekend, to your relationship. If you feel like you've given up on something, just know that love will win if it will fight. That is the ticket.

train. I'd have got my ticket for this train.

Did you know that Jesus drove an Astro van? That's Mount Joy, ladies and gentlemen. That is a band that my brother Andrew introduced to my family probably back in 2018 when he was teaching classes at Clemson. And he was like, this is what the kids are listening to today. So we felt like we were very young getting in on that band. And we have seen them live several times since. Lots of fun. Check them out live if you ever get a chance. Mount Joy. Of course, before that, we had the Gospel Whiskey Runners. I looked that up. That album came out in 2011. So about every song that you'll hear on Hold On Radio is going to be between the years of 2006 and 2026. So I'm calling it Fresh Folk Finds. It's my favorites from the last 20 years. You're kind of getting a feel of where we're going to go. And I thought I knew where we were going to go this morning. Like I said, I had this playlist designed. It's called The Ticket. And then this morning, I got derailed. Not such a serious detour. But Marcus Mumford is my man. I would follow him to the ends of the earth. Well, that's another band I like. Lord Huron sings a song called The Ends of the Earth, but that's another song for another day. Mumford & Sons, even Marcus Mumford's solo stuff, the new Basement tapes, whatever he's playing, I'm listening to. I've got some songs of his and some songs with Aaron Dessner and produced by Aaron Dessner on this playlist for you later on. This morning, I was just psyched about getting ready to come over here, and I was putting on some other music, just the music that I wanted on in my house, and I said, whoa, what was that? Mumford's got a new song? Holy moly. I don't even know the name of it. I don't even know the woman that he was collaborating with. Her name is Maisie Peters. That's a name to watch for. Sorry to tell you, I'm not familiar with her other work. That's my job, is to get familiar and to bring it to you here on Hold On Radio. When I say derailed, I want to talk about, like, have you ever just had to stop in your tracks? You know, kind of cartoon sound effect, skirk, stop in your tracks when you've heard a song. That used to happen to me. Because my family, when I was growing up, lived down the road in a little neighborhood tucked away from the high school football practice field and the high school marching band practice field. And every Sunday morning, we woke up to the sounds of grunts and thuds because the football team was practicing on those, you know, those big grunt thud padded things. You know, they've got like four or six padded dummy shapes that are supposed to mimic a defensive line, offensive line. Hell, I do not know anything about football, can you tell? But anyway, we would wake up to the sounds of young boys plowing and thudding and grunting into those things. And then every afternoon, about 5 o'clock, we would hear the sounds of the clickety-clack drum line as they marched up from the high school to the practice field and then back down again. Fast forward all those years later, when I would go and pick up my kids at the high school in the Woodlands, Texas, and they would be, their marching band, it was award-winning Texas marching band, would be out in their courtyard practicing. Those clickety clacks of the drum line practicing, you know, clacking on their drumsticks, that would just stop me in my tracks. I'd have to turn off whatever radio I was listening to in my car, put the windows down, even if it was a hot day in Texas, leave the air conditioning running and put the windows down and listen to that drum line. That's a musical derailment. And that's what happened to me when this song came on this morning. It's called If You Let Me by Maisie Peters and Marcus Mumford.

That was Maisie Peters and Marcus Mumford. If You Let Me. Marcus Mumford has appeared with so many, well, hold on. What I should say is so many great female singer-songwriters have appeared with Marcus Mumford. Taylor, of course. Gracie Abrams is on the new one, Prize Fighter. Anais Mitchell was in Big Red Machine, which was produced by Aaron Dessner. And I think Marcus, again, me with the first name basis, Marcus sang on that one with Anais. I'm not sure. I have to verify that. Are y'all familiar with Josh Ritter? I'm going to play a song of his next. And he is a novelist. He's a great novelist. He writes some great Southern fiction. So if you like his music, check out his books. Speaking of books, did I tell you that another segment coming up in Second Breakfast is going to be called Book It? Now, I got the idea for this from a Trader Joe's greeting card. Do y'all shop the Trader Joe's greeting card section? I mean, they're all over the store. Like, you can buy them at the checkout. If you go down to the Trader Joe's, the like Mayhem Joe's, it's always chaos in that place, but we love it, right? If you go down to the Trader Joe's at Eastgate, I think they have greeting cards in so many different sections, but there's one whole wall. They're 99 cents. You can't beat that. I picked up a birthday card there that had a bowl of cereal on it. And it said, have a cereally good birthday. Get it? Seriously, cereally. And then I was thinking about the word cereal and old time radio and how they used to release novels in serial format, S-E-R-I-A-L. So I thought about maybe having the program, the section of the program called Serial, where I could read to you some of the chapters of my upcoming book. But then I remembered the famous podcast that was really the podcast to launch all podcasts called Serial, and I can't have that. So anyway, that was my thought process. Book It. Josh Ritter writes great books. I'll be giving you book reviews. I'll be giving you some announcements about writers that are coming to the area for book signings. Last night, Jane Ann Phillips was at Flyleaf Books. And wouldn't you know it, I missed that too. Oh my God, you guys are going to think that, like,

available. I was on a Zoom meeting for the Carborough Poets Council. As soon as I got off the Zoom meeting, I called Flyleaf to make sure that there were still seats available. And they said, well, the show is underway. It's already happening. And by the time I would have gotten there, they would have finished the talk. And then they were going to do the book signing. So, rats. I missed it. Jane Ann Phillips, if you don't know, it was the Pulitzer Prize winning author of the 2024 book Night Watch, which is the book that I happen to be reading right now. You know this, the movie, what was it, Glengarry Glen Ross? Was that the movie that the line "always be closing" came from? ABC, always be closing. Well, I have a saying, always be reading. Always be reading something. If you go to a dinner party, somebody says, what are you reading? You should always have an answer to pull up, even if it's like the back of the cereal box. No, there's so many books out there, books of poetry, books of history, books of memoir and novels. And I've been reading this 2024 book called Night Watch, won the Pulitzer. It's a grisly... It's a beautiful rendering of a grisly time in our history. It's about the Civil War. It's about families and crises and coming out of crises and staying in love and loyalty during the Civil War in an angle that you would not expect if you were to think about picking up a novel about the Civil War. I urge you to pick up this novel. I can't say I'm wholeheartedly recommending this novel. It's difficult. I picked it up two or three times before I could really dive in. The last time I had it, I just pushed myself and got through that hurdle at the very beginning. And wow, am I glad that I did. And so I am really enjoying this writing style and devouring some content that I wouldn't normally turn to. I've been seeing lately these grown-up library book club. You know, in the summer, you'd go to the library and you'd get your little paper and pen sheet, and it was your summer reading list. And if you read 22 books by the end of the summer, you got to grab a prize out of the prize bag or whatever. And a lot of them were, you could read whatever you wanted. But I've seen some adult versions of the same sort of thing where you are encouraged to read outside your genre of choice. And you have to write down the titles of a genre that you wouldn't necessarily read, or a book that you picked up not based on its cover, or a book that you picked up that's longer or shorter than a book that you would normally be drawn to. So this one is mine. I wouldn't normally be drawn to a book about the Civil War. It's called Night Watch. Jane Ann Phillips. She was at Flyleaf last night. This is the kind of thing that I'll be talking to you about on Book It, our once a month segment of Second Breakfast. Right now, I invite you to sit back and listen to Josh Ritter sing his ballad, Girl in the War.

If you like that singer-songwriting, you're going to really like his novels. I want to take a pause for a few shout-outs this morning. We would like to say, Dylan and I, would like to say hello first to Dr. Dawn Livingston. Dr. Dawn, Dr. D, D-Live, D-Live, Dr. Livingston, Professor Livingston, wherever you are, however you're doing, we want to know that we're thinking about you. We want your butt in this chair again. We want you in the studio. And we hope you're enjoying time with your family this summer. And we can't wait to hear some new bars that you're going to have for us. And wherever you're appearing and whatever you're doing as Poet Laureate of Chapel Hill, please let us know here on the Hearth Poetry Hour. We love to shout you out and say hello. I also want to say hello to my good friend Jean, who's listening in Wilmington, North Carolina. I am just pleased as punch to be in touch with Jean and to be making some long-term plans to go enjoy some music and some adventure. I'd also like to say hello to my sister Sarah, who's listening in Durham and who was supposed to be at a Palmyra concert last night, and I really wanted to go, and then the weather turned, and then this whole fiasco with the whole Flyleaf bookstore reading and my Zoom meeting, and then it rained, and so I don't even know. Sarah, did that Palmyra concert even happen? Well, I hope that you got to hear them, and regardless, you put me in mind of them again, so I've been listening to them again at home. I may have them on the playlist later on, too. If not, hey, who's in charge here? I can put them on if I want to. So maybe we'll have some Palmyra coming up soon. So one more shout out to Maya, Ian, and Conan. I don't know if they're able to listen. They're in the car. They've been up in Black Mountain doing some camping at camp, camping out, hanging out, and they're on their way home. Can't wait to see them later on this afternoon. So maybe they've got Mom playing in the car, somehow streaming that. So, hey to y'all. Love you. I made cookies and they're in the jar. So let's see, because I'm not quite quick enough on the draw to pull up a Palmyra, let's play an Avett Brothers. You may not have heard this song before. It's called High Steppin'. It's not one of the ones that's on regular rotation. It's one of the ones that's going to get you up out of your seat. Enjoy.

When that song comes on, or when I put that song on, I usually have to listen to it two or three times. It just gets me going, and I can't stop, and I have to put it on again and again and again. Hey, if I could take a poll right now, I would. I wish I had, like, an instant poll on my screen. I'm going to take a listening poll. I'm going to play Palmyra. Should I play Arizona or Happy Pills? I'm thinking Happy Pills. It's a great song. I used to live in Arizona, so, you know, to make it personal, I could play Arizona. No. Wait, let me check my poll board right here. Yep, everybody agrees. Let's play Happy Pills by Palmyra.

I would never have made you turn a song off, Sarah Schwartz. Never. You can listen. I don't censor music. Never. Right, Forrest? Never. Here's a song called Valley People, sung along by our friend Iron and Wine, Sam Beam. You know my story about meeting Sam Beam. I'm on the airplane. I'll never forget it. Valley People, Rob Berger, and Iron and Wine.

Iron and Wine's got a new album out, and we're going to be playing a lot more from that one from my friend Sam. So what is that? Steven, Marcus, and Sam. Oh, and there's my friend Gracie. Hi, Gracie. She works for the town of Carrboro. Hi, Gracie. She's so great. She can't see me. She can't hear me, but she's there. I'm just sending her good vibes. Sending all y'all good vibes. It is 11 o'clock here at WCOM Radio, which means it's time for me to pause for station identification. 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We're so glad you're here. And we welcome and appreciate your support. 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They are your source for everything. You can get your tomatoes, your cucumbers, your fertilizer. I don't think they have chicks anymore. I don't think we're getting chicks anymore, but they had the chicks and the little warmers. You could go and look and listen to the little chicks. They will answer all your questions. They have flower arranging seminars. Sometimes they have the Red Cross blood donation van will pull up at the parking lot, and you can stop at Fiesta Grill on your way out or on your way home. So drive on out to Piedmont Feed and Garden Center. We really appreciate their support. We are looking for new underwriters. It is now 11:01, so we're officially moving into the new hour, the new show, the second hour, second breakfast. I'm your host, Emily Shearer. You know me from the Hearth Poetry Hour, and now you'll get to know me with second breakfast. So I hope you have a cup of coffee, or maybe you go through the drive-thru, or maybe you stop in at Open Eye right across the street from WCOM Studios. If you're getting your coffee over there and your second breakfast over there, please do come on over and wave at me in the big glass fishbowl. Second breakfast. It is going to be an hour for you to sit back and enjoy, take a little break on your Friday morning. Hopefully you will have already reveled in some poetry and some deep thoughts. We have an email that's dedicated to your poetry from the Hearth Poetry Hour. It's the email address there is firedog.thehearth@gmail.com. So if you've been listening to me for a while, you know that I like to give poetry prompts, and I welcome all of your feedback, your suggestions. You could send me poems that you've been writing. I'll sometimes give you a prompt and ask you to write a poem. You can send it into that email and I'll read it online. So we're going to keep that email, even though firedog.thehearth@gmail.com has absolutely nothing to do with second breakfast. We're going to keep that email address right now for all of our content. So if you would like to send me feedback about what you would like to hear during second breakfast, please write to that email address. You can also request songs to be played during Hold On Radio Hour. You can send in a question for our Gen Z college correspondent who's going to be bringing us Good Question. She'll listen to your questions. She'll take them all and she'll fold them all into her monthly report, where she will be breaking down, and I don't want to say simplifying, but contextualizing radio news stories for you. Have you ever listened to a story, wondered a little bit more in depth about that, but were afraid to ask? Or have you ever turned on the radio or the news, or opened the newspaper or opened your news apps and started reading something that's been unfolding for a couple of weeks or months, and you felt like you were dropped down in the middle of it and you just didn't understand where we were coming from or what the heck? Well, Dylan is here to break that down for you and to give it to you in a bite-sized takeaway. And it's called Good Question. So that'll be once a month. If you have questions for Dylan, send them in. She may be launching her own email here pretty soon, but for now, you can certainly write into Firedog. That's one word, firedog.thehearth@gmail.com. If you have a suggestion for a book that you want to hear reviewed, or you have a question about, or you've been reading it in your book club, maybe your whole entire book club wants to come on the radio to discuss books, you could come in to book it.
And then we also have this segment that I'm calling We Ride at Dawn. Hey, if you know, you know. For now, let's play Honor Way. Honor Way. I picked this song for a lot of reasons. One, because I'm a wordsmith. Two, because these gorgeous harmonizing singer-song ladies, there's a big old group of them singing in this tune, but two of them are the singers from Rising Appalachia. And I got to see and hear and dance along to Rising Appalachia in the field at Shikori Hills a couple weeks ago with my sister-in-law and my sister and this young father who lifted his baby up over the crowd. It was truly a magical moment. This is why I picked this song. Also because you're going to be hearing more music like this during the We Ride at Dawn segment of Second Breakfast. And also because, listen for the play on words. I don't want to give it away. You're going to hear it on our way.

Did you hear the play on words? On our way. It's H-O-N-O-R. That's the name of the song. But the way they sing it, it's on our way. I just thought that that was pretty magical, and I was real happy to share it with you. I talked a little bit earlier about Marcus Mumford and how I feel and how he makes me feel. This is not the Marcus Mumford Hour. This is Hold On Radio, an extension of the Hearth Poetry Hour and our new segment. And I'm your host, Emily Shearer, here on WCOM Radio. I do want to play a whole string of Marcus Mumford songs. They just seemed fitting. I mean, I have thousands of songs to choose from. I have so much music to bring to you in the coming weeks and years. I'm so excited about this new opportunity to play my favorites. Right now, I just feel that I've got to play Lover of the Light. We saw Mumford & Sons live at the Patriot Stadium on George Mason campus. And when they played this song, the party lights, I call them party lights, I think they're called cafe lights. You know, those little exposed light bulbs that you see all over. I'm looking at them right now. They're strung across in the outdoor courtyard area of OpenEye. Those little, they're like Christmas tree lights, but they're light bulb lights, cafe lights, party lights, whatever. They were strung all throughout over the audience in the stadium when we saw Mumford & Sons perform this song, Lover of the Light, and the lights blinked up, and we were all just felt held in this light and in this song. May this song hold you the way it holds me. This is Mumford & Sons, Lover of the Light.

That was Chris Stapleton singing with Mumford & Sons. So, no, you have not tuned to the Mumford & Sons Radio Hour. You are listening to Hold On Radio. That's exactly what I said when that little glitch just happened. I was like, hold on. My board seemed to have a mind of its own. There's so much good music out there. It was just jumping around trying to pick some songs for me. That was maybe not the song that I had planned to play for you this morning. I've already played one collab with Mumford & Sons and Gracie Abrams. That was another collab, Mumford & Sons with Chris Stapleton. And maybe next week we'll play the Hozier one. Almost all of those songs were produced by Aaron Dessner. So this next one is Gracie Abrams on her own, coming at you from her brand new album. It's getting a lot of big acclaim, and it was also produced by Aaron Dessner. So if you like the sound and you're wondering, hey, what is this unifying sound that I'm really digging of all this music coming out? It can be attributed, of course, to the voice, the instrumentation, the artists themselves, the producers. I don't even begin to know everything that goes into making just one song that you hear on the radio. But we can give a lot of credit to this one man, Aaron Dessner. Now, that name may sound familiar to you. He was the lead of The National. I believe they used to call that the Sad Dads. The band was called the Sad Dads with Aaron Dessner and friends. And I want to just take a moment. Speaking of sad dads, Noah Kahan has a new album out. And my friend Elise calls him one of the sad boys. That's boys with a Z. I love me the sad boys. These are the mumbledy mouth singers. And a lot of the music that I play is predominantly male led. You know me, or you're getting to know me. You know that I pull from a diversity of voices, especially in the poetry that I love and lift up. If you have great, strong female singer-songwriters that you believe should be hailed on Hold On Radio, please send me their names. Please send me your songs. I don't do that. I certainly don't want to not play the girls. That gives me a good idea. We should hear something from the chicks. But I just happen to be drawn towards the voices of the boys, the sad boys. So we'll get to some Noah Kahan next week from that new album. But this one is one of the girls for the girls. It's called Hit the Wall, Gracie Abrams.

That was Camp singing Lavender Girl off the album Lavender Days. And before that, you heard Gracie Abrams Hit the Wall. Way back before that, I wanted to mention the Mumford & Songs that I played, the Lover of the Light version, was live at Red Rocks. Have y'all ever been to Red Rocks? I got a chance to see Watch House perform out there along with Bonnie Light Horseman. Holy moly. I'm thinking about playing you another live one from Red Rocks. Maybe. Right now we're going to go to a tune by Morbi. He's got a new album out. Kevin Morbi has a new album out called Little Wide Open. Came out just a couple weeks ago. Maybe just about 2 weeks ago. And he's going to be at the Iron Blossom Music Festival up in Richmond the weekend of September 18th, 19th, and 20th. They announced the lineup, and I'm very excited because LCD Sound System is going to be playing. Kevin Morby's going to be playing. I think Jack White. Now, you won't be hearing Jack White here on Hold On Radio Hour, but if you're a fan of Jack White, you might want to go check him out in a big field up outside of Richmond, Virginia. It's called the Iron Blossom Music Festival. So look up that lineup, and Kevin Morby is on it. So right now, let's listen to 100,000 by Kevin Morby.

Speaking of that Morby song, this is a photograph. The last time I was listening to Kevin Morby at a music festival, it was a day like today, very overcast, and actually it was raining, misting. My friend Jessie had her clear plastic poncho on with a hood. The hood was cinched up over her head. I got to tell you, y'all, she looked like a human condom underneath the rain, standing in the front row at the Kevin Morby concert. And he was singing, "This is a photograph." And I took out my camera, which is my toy camera, is about 1 inch square. I'll show it to you sometime. If you ever go on the website, the WCOM website, I'll ask them to put up a picture of me holding my tiny little 1 inch camera. And he was singing, "This is a photograph." And I was taking a picture of him, and Jesse was taking a picture of me. It was a whole moment. There's your Kevin Morby story for you. Before that, we did hear...

camp singing Lavender Girl. And I almost forgot, but I didn't want to forget. I don't know if she's listening this morning, but that song is dedicated to Lena Holloway. Lena, we owe you for a very special week at camp for our daughter Maya. We couldn't have gotten her there without your guidance and your enthusiasm and your dedication. We just love what you're doing. And so I play that song for you, Lavender Girl, for Lena Holloway. And then we heard 100,000 by Kevin Morby. And now I want to play another song for you by a big, fun festival band, Goose. Goose is coming to Red Hat this summer, and I haven't bought my tickets yet. I'm dragging my feet because it's going to be so hot. I love going to Red Hat. I'm sorry that they're moving. I understand. There's a whole big real estate deal in downtown Raleigh. It's a little frivolous, but I'm not going to get into the middle of that. I don't know when they're going to pick up and move. So y'all need to find out. Get yourself over there. Get yourselves over there. Check out some shows at the Red Hat Amphitheater in downtown Raleigh. Goose is coming. I think it's end of July. And while I was listening to that last song, I had a great idea. I was thinking about the Goose concert and that I really need to buy my tickets, but it's going to be so hot. I am a cold plunger. Now, my friends Kath and Kay, they have one of those like circulating ice pools for cold plunging at their house. And I was talking my big game about how I love to cold plunge. And I went and got in their cold plunge, and it was about negative bazillion degrees. I couldn't hack it. So I call myself a cold plunger. But basically what that looks like is I'll go buy 3 bags of ice at the 7-Eleven, dump them in a horse trough, fill it up with my garden hose, and sit in it for a little bit. There are inflatable ice plunge pools that you can buy and deflate and reinflate and fill up on site. How about this? How about I'm thinking about getting one of those. Do you think if I set up one of those on the green space at the Red Hat, they would let me ice bathe during the Goose concert this summer? Do you think? I mean, I could try it, right? This is Good to Be by Goose.

That was Goose, Good to Be. If you're looking for that song, it's good, and then the number two, and then the capital letter B. And that takes us to the end of our 2 hours this morning. It was so much fun spending this time with you. You know, I'm assuming that you were with me the whole 2 hours, and that you got to hear all of those great tunes, all of my announcements about what's up to come with the radio hour. The Hearth Poetry Hour will be back next week with a special edition for Walt Whitman Day. Walt Whitman Radio. My brother, Andrew Waters, is our resident Walt Whitman expert. We've also been studying the works of Nick Courtright, who is the founder, producer of Atmosphere Press, and also a Walt Whitman expert. We'll bring you some of his words from his new book. This has been, though, not your regular edition of the Hearth Radio Hour this morning, Friday, May 22nd. This has been the soft, soft launch of our second hour. So the Hearth Radio Poetry Hour is moving into what we're calling second breakfast. We'll have 10 to 11, the Hearth Poetry, and from 11 to 12, we'll have a rotating series of segments from book reviews to tips about women's health to news from Gen Z for Gen Z to the type of music that you've been listening to. Mumford & Sons, Gracie Abrams, Palmyra, and the Gospel Whiskey Runners. This new show is called Hold On Radio, named for this very song, Hold On, by the Gospel Whiskey Runners. I will let it take us on out. Thank you very much. Enjoy your Memorial Day weekend. We give thanks and gratitude for the service of our veterans and commemorate everything that that means. And we're grateful for the rain. Hold On. This has been Second Breakfast with your host, Emily Shearer. Thank you so much for joining me this morning.

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1: 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It stands for LP, is a little bit tired. 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Anyway, it's Friday, May 22nd, 2026, beginning of the Memorial Day weekend. It's time for the 3D News, Monday through Friday from 8 to 9. 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And then on 103.5 FM, WCOM in Carrboro, that'll be at noon today. I'm your host, Mr. B. Another all-news day today and another one planned for Monday, Memorial Day. Although we may have a special guest, my traditional holiday special guest, who's not from around here, so she's not as inclined to be celebrating our national holidays. She hails from a faraway land. Anyway, she may come in on Monday. We'll see. But I got plenty of news for you from around the triangle, starting here in northern Orange County, where WHUP's Sky Tower is located, a high above legendary Dual Supply hardware store, in beautiful historic downtown Hillsboro, North Carolina, ground zero for lots of important and stimulating cultural resources serving the Piedmont and the rest of the state of North Carolina and the Southeast and the world with our unique blend of Southeast regional music and beyond programming as a community radio station. After that, we'll head down to Chapel Hill and Carrboro, over to Durham, and then Wake, and I think I'll get to Chatham today, I'm not sure. Some interesting news from Chatham. We'll have a few tunes as well. I'm going to start with one of those, courtesy of a band from Durham called Sluice. Sluice is going to be appearing at the Cat's Cradle, and that show will be tonight. And this song that came out recently, not too recently, no, maybe recently, let me get the date correct here. It came out, yes, in February, so a few months ago, is chock full of references to Orange County, so, and Northern Orange County. So let's start with Zillow from Sluice.

that's a pretty heron, though. 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Build that house in Cedar Grove for the kids who like the prices.

hyperlocal song to kick off the hyperlocal news from Sluice. References to Eflind and Cedar Grove, Pleasant Green Road, Murphy School. Also a few Durham references. And Mebane. But it's not a happy song. It's about flooding, maybe Chantal related. And where are people going to live if they've been displaced by the flood? Not a lot of options out there. From Sluice, their album Companion came out in February of this year. And again, they're going to be performing live at the Cat's Cradle tonight. They're based in Durham now, originally from Winston-Salem, at least some of the members. But gosh, I was not familiar with them. I really like, of course, because it's full of local references, but also musically, that band. 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Well, some showers lingering today, but not as much accumulation as had been predicted. However, there's still a lot more to come, much of it next week, and it's not going to get very sunny. In fact, there won't be any sun for the next week or so. Last night, particularly to the south and to the east, rain totals exceeded an inch, in some cases as much as 2.5 inches, but not here in Northern Orange. We had somewhere, I think, in the neighborhood of about 0.5 inch of rain, but very welcome, of course. And today, maybe 1/4 inch scattered throughout the day. It's misty out there right now. You don't feel any rain, but you can feel it if you get out of your vehicle and are outdoors and accumulate on your windshield a little bit. And there'll be maybe some showers here and there with a lull late in the day. You could even take your dog for a walk and it won't be raining on your head. Tomorrow, scattered thunderstorms. Can't say when. They'll start after midnight and continue on all day long. And where you get it and when will totally depend on the vagaries of the system. So scattered thunderstorms tomorrow, and maybe somewhere between 1/3 and 0.5 inch total. But again, that will totally depend on where you are. Sunday, less rain, maybe some late day thunderstorms, somewhere between negligible and 1/4 inch of accumulation on Sunday. Temperatures in the upper 60s today and tomorrow, nicely cooled off from our heat wave. And a low right around 60. Sunday, 76 and 64, the high and low. It'll stick around in the upper 70s through Monday and Tuesday when there is more rain coming. Looks like somewhere in the neighborhood of 1.5 inches between Monday, Tuesday, and Wednesday.
Again, scattered thunderstorms and steady rain. And that'll continue on into the wee hours of Thursday morning next week. And then it'll be mostly or partly cloudy the rest of the week with a chance of some light rain, but the heaviest of the precipitation will be behind us at that point. And it'll stick around in the mid to upper 70s for most of next week, maybe hit 80 once or twice, but a relief from the heat wave, which, by the way, resulted in 5 all-time highs in RDU over the last 5 days. 5 record highs. And this will relieve the drought, but it won't fix it. We experienced the 5th driest April in the state since 1895. And we need between 10 and 15 inches of rain, depending on where exactly you are, to get out of extreme drought conditions, including here in Orange County. We were in the severe drought category, now extreme. So it'll help to get this rain. But it won't fix us until we get more of it. The rain did help quell a brush fire in Carolina North, in the forest there, just south of Sewell Elementary School, which started Wednesday afternoon. Firefighters worked overnight to contain the blaze, and it was still smoldering as of yesterday afternoon, causing smoke to linger in Chapel Hill and Carborough. So if you are susceptible to that, you want to stay inside or basically not be sucking air too much. But the rain will help tamp all of that down. But, brush fires, maybe less of a risk. And the burn ban was lifted, but, you know, the last few days, you don't want to be burning anything outdoors. A reminder that a week from tomorrow is the Sonark Farms Crawfish Boil and Concert, 3 bands. Portion of the proceeds goes to WHUP. Tickets available at sonarkfarms.com. Find out all about it. We'll mention it again on more than one occasion next week. I have yet to hear back from some of the folks I had asked about the town board's decision to raise taxes, property taxes, increase the tax rate 2 cents, despite the town manager's recommendation to keep the tax rate the same as it had been last year. And I haven't gotten any responses, so I'm beginning to wonder if that's just that people are overworked or traveling for the holiday. Very possible. I need to ping my mailing list again to see if I can get somebody to verify what appeared to be the case, which is that they made this decision without actually taking a vote, and whether or not that was a legitimate way to make decisions, especially because the town summary of the meeting on that day said no votes were taken at the meeting. And yet they directed the town manager to raise the tax rate. And that was after the public hearing. So, just trying to figure this out. And I will continue to dig into this, just for my own edification, but also for everyone else's who would like to know about that. The town is reminding people, please keep your non-flushable, flushable wipes and other trash out of the sewer system. Don't flush them. Flushable wipes are not flushable. They do not dissolve. Same with personal hygiene products and some household cleaning items. The things you should avoid flushing include floor cleaning pads, Swiffer cloths, disinfecting wipes, paper towels, tampons, even facial tissues.
personal wipes. What is a personal wipe? And medications for different reasons, but they can all clog sewer lines and damage sewer pumps and other equipment. And in fact, there's a good photo on the town news item about this that says, keep wipes and other trash out of pipes, which you can see at hillsboronc.gov, of a bunch of garbage that accumulated on a sewer pump at the Elizabeth Brady pump station that rendered it inoperable in 2023 and cost the town $34,000 to replace. It looks pretty gross. So please, throw things in the trash that belong there. This is an annual plea. Some people either don't hear it because they're out of touch or not tapped into sources of information that they need to be, or they just don't care. I don't know which it is. Road repaving was supposed to start today on East Margaret Lane and South Cameron Street, which will mean delays if you're traveling on East Margaret or South Cameron. The streets will be open because they're residential and commercial. The courthouse is there. So one side of the street will be blocked and the other one will be open to traffic. But you need to pay attention to safety signage and signaling or flagging. If it doesn't happen the next few days because of the rain, it'll happen after that. Another road closing announcement. North Carolina Department of Transportation will begin replacing a bridge at Halls Mill Road in northern Orange County over the Eno River. And will close Bain Road as well at the intersection with Halls Mill. The bridge, approaching the end of its service life, currently has a posted weight limit of 17 tons per vehicle, which means most things can travel across it, but the replacement structure will have no posted weight limit. It's going to take 6 months to repair the bridge and replace it. So there'll be delays. You can Google it. It's a beautiful stretch of road. When I'm going from my place in Northern Orange, if I want to go west to Mebane, that's the way I go, Halls Mill. So I'm going to have to find an alternate route. Contractor for the town is going to be mowing water and sewer easements, has been doing so since the beginning of this week. Expected to be finished by the end of June. Two crews working simultaneously. One started in the north near a town water tank and the other one in the south near the Waterstone area. They'll work toward each other and meet somewhere in the central service area. So please stay alert for mowing crews for your safety. These are town utility easements. You may not even know where they are. Town and county will be observing Memorial Day Monday. Everything's open today and also tomorrow and Sunday, their usual hours. If they're usually open, like the county waste and recycling centers, on Saturday and Sunday, they'll be open this weekend. Monday, however, everything will be closed in observance of Memorial Day. Library will be closed, but open tomorrow and Sunday. Garbage pickup. I'll reiterate all this on Monday, but if your garbage is supposed to be picked up by the town on Monday, it'll happen on Tuesday. Curbside recycling for Orange County will be delayed by one day for whichever day you're supposed to be serviced with recycling pickup. And that's all happening Monday. And the big event on Monday, the annual Veterans Memorial Day service. Still not sure about whether it'll be moved indoors. But it's scheduled to happen at the Veterans Memorial site on Homestead Road. Misprinted as Homestead Drive. I'm not sure why. In Chapel Hill, 8:45 to 10:15 a.m. Keynote address
by North Carolina Department of Military and Veterans Affairs Secretary Jocelyn Mitnall-Mallett. And honoring, of course, America's servicemen and servicewomen. Again, that's this Monday morning, the annual Veterans Memorial Day ceremony at the Veterans Memorial site in Chapel Hill. Things upcoming, a lot happening next week. I'm not going to get into it until Monday, but the next public hearing for the Orange County budget will take place on Thursday at the Southern Human Services Center on Homestead Road in Chapel Hill. And I have not yet had a chance to review the videos of the most recent work sessions. And I think the county commissioners last night may have proposed either restoring the funding for the Chapel Hill Public Library, or maybe restoring the funding, or paying teachers a supplemental wage in the Orange County schools. Don't know. I'll have to look it up. Apparently no one was there from any of the local media to report on it, because there's nothing I've seen about it yet. But it's really important. Also on the table was whether or not the commissioners would direct the county manager, Travis Mirren, to reduce the property tax increase from the proposed 3¾ cents to either 2 cents or zero. He was going to present those budget alternatives, which he did previously. No decision was made about whether to go with the proposal or a reduced property tax increase. Of course, they have to make that up if they do reduce it. Meanwhile, the Orange County Library supporters continue to agitate and tell people to show up at the public hearing and make their voices heard, saying it's inconceivable that the county reduce funding for the Chapel Hill Public Library. And those folks apparently not grasping the bigger picture. Since there are funding alternatives for the Chapel Hill Library if Orange County reduces its level of support, which they've been talking about for 15 years, but have yet to do anything about, such as charging non-Chapel Hill residents for the privilege of using the Chapel Hill Public Library. I mean, no one wants to do that, but it seems like a fair and reasonable option, as opposed to funding the library at the expense of teacher supplement pay and losing teachers, more teachers, to every neighboring school district that has higher supplemental pay for its teachers beyond what the state pay rate demands. One more thing. Last Friday is a week from today here in Hillsborough. And this is the first Orange County Makers Market of the season, May through October. They're looking for handmade goods and various craft artisans, jewelry, clothing, craft folk, local farms and fresh produce as well. So they want to have a little farmers market. You can apply by going to the HillsboroughArtsCouncil.org website if you're interested in participating. And there's also going to be an Orange County Makers Market on Saturdays, the last Saturday of the month, May through October. And where will those take place? I'm not seeing the location. It'll be on Coates Industrial Boulevard in Durham. That seems odd. Okay, I'll have to find out more about this. Let's take a musical break and come back with our next segment from the 3D News
Friday, May 22nd edition. I do want to remind you, if you want to weigh in, ask questions, criticize my content, attitude, or anything else, you can do so, 3dnewswhup@gmail.com, 3dnewswhup@gmail.com. I promise a response. I won't do battle if you criticize me. I'll make my point in a friendly and conversational kind of way. But, yeah, please get in touch and send tips. What do I need to be talking about? It's just one person plus my intrepid research staff in the back room. But we can't cover the waterfront. We do as much as we can. Here's Emma Jean Oakley. She is from Richmond, Virginia, and she's going to be performing at the Lil Farm Barn in Timberlake on Saturday. Lil Farm Barn, that means I've never mentioned it before as a venue. Another farm venue in this area, Northern Orange County, full of very cool agricultural, farm, and agritourism enterprises. And Emma Jean Oakley at Lil Barn Farm Saturday. Lil, L-I-L, Farm Barn, Timberlake, still in Northern Orange County. Here is Emma Jean Oakley.

Emma Jean Oakley. Interesting ending to that song. Throw Me a Bone. And that's a single she released. No, it's not a single. It's a part of an EP that came out in October of last year. I think that was the name of the EP. That's why I'm seeing it that way. And the title track there. Emma Jean Oakley from Richmond, Virginia, who will be performing once again. You have to look it up to get the address. Lil Farm Barn in Timberlake, north of Hillsboro. That'll be tomorrow. Looks like they may be able to pull that off because it won't be raining too much tomorrow. At least so we think. Let's get on with the news. And in southern Orange County, the question that we posed about the nature of the Project Stark Tower, a development project that the Chapel Hill Town Council was considering this week, has finally been unearthed. Unveiled, revealed. What's the word I'm looking for? Project Stark Tower. Some kind of Marvel reference. Anyway, when they're holding secret talks with a project name that doesn't identify the business, it almost always means that there's incentives that the town and or state are going to throw at a company in order to get them to move here. In this case, Project Stark Tower referenced a company that started in Chapel Hill and is simply announcing that it's going to stay here, Blue Sky Robotics, founded in 2023 by a professor at UNC's Hussman School of Journalism and Media and IT expert Stephen King. That company has announced it's going to move from its current location in the Hill Commercial Building on East Franklin Street, just a couple of doors down, to the Innovate Carolina Junction Building. That's the new building on East Rosemary Street. So they're not going anywhere. They're just moving a couple of doors down. At the presentation by Town Economic Development Director David Putnam, he announced that there would be an incentive package to help Blue Sky and convince them to remain. That includes parking for 30 spaces. That's valued at $260,000. Over a five-year period, and $57,000 in cash. In exchange, Blue Sky will expand. It currently has around 10 employees. It wants to hire a bunch of people and expand its employment to 152 full-time jobs. Project Stark Tower. Why do they need to throw money in parking spaces at Blue Sky Robotics? Well, according to the presentation by Mr. Putnam, there was competition. At least three other cities showed interest in Blue Sky, two of them in Texas, and Greenville, South Carolina. We don't ever get to see what these alleged competitors were offering, whether or not they even really existed. This is true for all economic incentive packages. And they all come with the caveat that they had to give them this money because there was competition from other cities. Texas seems to be our favorite to invoke as a potential alternative location if we didn't pony up. It's also the third part
parking incentive for a project that's approved this year. Eats Two Seats, which is staying here also, provides $87,000 in parking spaces over a five-year period. The Rosemary Hotel provides 90 parking spaces worth up to $280,000 over a five-year period. Rosemary Hotel. And when the Rosemary Hotel was approved in 2021 for 135 rooms by the town, the deal also included swapping a house on Pritchard Avenue to the town in exchange for a public parking lot, a small one, beside the hotel site so they can have on-site parking. So they have on-site parking plus discounted parking spaces. I don't know where those are, maybe in the new deck. So they're giving away lots of parking spaces because they have them with the new parking deck. But one wonders how many new parking spaces ultimately will have been created by this multi-million dollar

they were going to flee otherwise. I don't know. It just comes with the territory these days. We've got to give companies money just to stay where they are. Would it have made sense for Blue Sky to move? It would have required founder King to resign from his position at UNC's Hussman School of Journalism and Media. King, in a statement, said, "Chapel Hill is the right choice for his business. Our team is truly thankful for the town's support. Chapel Hill is a place, quote, where innovation is part of the culture." Town of Carrboro is celebrating its annual Elizabeth Cotton Freight Train Blues Concert Series. We've promoted the first couple of events there on Friday nights at the Carrboro Town Hall. Don't know if it came off last night. But before the opening Friday, the family of Elizabeth Cotton, the festival's namesake, she is from Carrboro, you should know, and author of the famed song Freight Train Blues. The family gifted one of her guitars to the town. Her great-granddaughter, Brenda Evans, and her son, Brenda's son, Derek Money Fennell Jr., presented the town with the instrument before the beginning of the series. It's a limited edition Martin guitar that was gifted to Libba Cotton when she was 90 years old. So she didn't use it to compose any of her famous songs. But that guitar had been on display at the Rock and Roll Hall of Fame in Cleveland after Libba Cotton was inducted into the hall in 2022. When the guitar's time at the Hall of Fame exhibit ended, the family said it would be best served as a way to say thank you to the town of Carrboro's many efforts to honor Cotton, which they have done over the years, by giving it to the town. It's not clear where it's going to be displayed, where it will end up, but a nice little footnote to that. Also on the music front, the Raleigh Wide Open Music Festival has announced its lineup. It's going to be October 1st through 3rd, four stages. This is the replacement festival for the IBMA World of Bluegrass event. They took that to Chattanooga after many years in Raleigh. Some nice things about it. Number one, the Wide Open Music Festival is totally free. No tickets, wristbands, or anything else needed to enjoy the event on four stages. And most of the artists are from this area, including several from Hillsboro, Carolina Cut-Ups, Tim Wells, Five Points Rounders, which includes Rob Van Veld, who's a farmer in northern Orange County, Redbud Bluegrass, a whole bunch of artists from Durham, Alice Girard, Tatiana Hargraves, and the rest of the state. Tan and Sober Gentlemen from Chapel Hill will be there. Vivian Riley from Durham. I mean, it's mostly North Carolina artists. I think that's very cool. And the UNC Performing Arts, Carolina Performing Arts Group, has announced another festival that will happen next year, will begin next year. It's supposed to be an annual event called All, period, Together, period, Now, period. It'll feature performances, conversations, and interactive experiences across UNC's campus and downtown Chapel Hill. Four-day event. This is supposed to launch a long-term initiative for Carolina Performing Arts, with future festivals expected to expand throughout the Triangle. I don't know how many new festivals we need, but Allison Friedman, Executive Director of Carolina Performing Arts, says, "We're creating a concentrated moment that brings together creative, academic, and community-driven work across Carolina's campus and downtown Chapel Hill. It's about people gathering in real time, in real life, moving between events, discovering unexpected

connections and strengthening the bonds that come from shared experiences. And each festival will center on a theme, the first one, love and hope. It's all about experiences these days. It's not a concert, it's an experience. And according to the press release, the festival will include three distinct types of experiences throughout the weekend. The first one, pass events, which means you'll have to buy a pass. A day pass or an entire event pass will include performances in a variety of media, including dance, theater, and music and film. A specially ticketed presentation event will be separate from the rest of the festival. It's like the main act. A special presentation event. That's ticketed. I guess if you have to pay for a ticket, it's an experience. And then there are some free stuff. Doesn't look like a lot, but open gatherings. That's the third type of experience. Free classrooms, research panels, public art-making activities, and student showcases. So most of it you got to pay for, it looks like. I don't know. Sounds like Carolina Performing Arts is trying to expand its reach. News from Durham and Wake and maybe Chatham when we return after this piece of music. From Laurie Lewis and the Right Hands, her band, they're going to be part of the Cat's Cradle and Carborough Bluegrass Festival on Saturday, which is now moved, in case you were wondering. It was supposed to be outdoors, but due to the forecasts for rain, the Bluegrass Festival will be in the Cat's Cradle main room. All tickets previously purchased, seating arrangements, everything else will remain the same at the Cat's Cradle. It'll be indoors instead of out. It's music with a mission. Be Loud Sophie is the nonprofit beneficiary. An amazing lineup of great artists, including the Poe Ramblin' Boys. These are all national caliber artists. Mason Via, John Stickley Trio out of Western North Carolina. Redbud Bluegrass will play something by then because they're also appearing at the Sonark event, Crawfish Festival. Holland Brothers and others, including Laurie Lewis and the Right Hands. So, again, this is on Saturday, 2 p.m. until it's over. Here's something from Laurie Lewis and the Right Hands.

Laurie Lewis from Berkeley, California. She's an all-star. She's going to be performing at the Carborough Bluegrass Festival at the Cass Cradle tomorrow. Again, 2 p.m. until, along with a bunch of other top-notch bluegrass bands from around the country and from here in North Carolina. That was Look Down That Lonesome Road, part of the bluegrass canon, done old-time style by Laurie and her band, which includes a Durham musician, Hazy Siakko, on the bass. I think we had her on this show. I know her from other contexts, but yeah, she's been part of Laurie's band for some years now. From the album Oh California, which came out in June of last year, about a year ago. All right, back to the news. This show, by the way, brought to you with support from Painter Law Personal Injury Attorneys, based here in beautiful historic downtown Hillsboro on Churton Street. 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PAYNTERLaw.com, Painter Law, for information about the types of personal injury cases they represent, why you should choose them, and their results, and who they are, their team. We appreciate Painter Law's sponsorship at the 3D News. A new development in East Durham is difficult to get off the ground because sewage capacity is no longer available in East Durham, something that the city discovered and then informed a bunch of developers and property owners about at the end of March, much to the dismay of those property owners and developers who were already in the middle of projects that they were building. And we're told, no, you can't keep going with these. So there was an update yesterday from the city staff to the concerned developers and residents and others. And this followed up Monday's Durham City Council work session when Water Management Director Don Greeley noted that of 104 projects that developers had inquired about, 32 of them can move forward fully at this time, 64 only partially, and 7 completely on hold because they don't have the sewer capacity. This is a result of maybe not great planning or rampant approvals of development projects without thinking about some of the consequences, or both. Council member Carl Rist asked city staff if they could declare an emergency and allow the city to move faster, but not possible under North Carolina law, explained the city attorney. City manager Bo Ferguson did say that anything that's even a remote possibility for acceleration is something we want to be notified about. If there are things we can do, we will absolutely support them. One of the developers in question, John Warasilla, who's got one that's completely stalled and another what's moving forward in bits and pieces, says the delay is costing him millions. We're smaller time investors in Durham. We're using savings to make something like this happen. We're not some big out-of-town conglomerate that's suddenly trying to do projects in Durham. We're very grassroots, locally based, and so I find it extremely disappointing that the city hasn't managed its sewer capacity in a way that I think any municipality should. Fair comment. Speaking of sewer capacity, that 1.1 million gallon spill of raw sewage into a Raleigh Creek last week has been investigated by our friends at Sound Rivers. I'm glad somebody's paying attention to these things. The state is not, at least to the degree that's necessary to ensure clean water.
for our communities. But it was determined that a sewage bypass line built to circumvent the RDU airport expansion construction failed, cleaned up by the contractor, but then the city of Raleigh instructed the contractor to dispose of the waste in a sewer manhole like they were supposed to. Neuse Riverkeeper Samantha Kropp says they vacuumed up the initial spill and transported it to a separate part of town, but then accidentally discharged it into a stormwater drain that led directly to Turkey Creek. It's hard to conceive of how this happened, she says, but they did it. Community members then submitted photos to the Raleigh Downtown Instagram account after the sewage was discovered. Those photos depicted, as Kropp said, the grossest sewage spill I've ever seen. There's a lot of poop in there. Someone reported it to the city, and then they started the cleanup process. Kropp and others from Sound Rivers collected samples. Smelled very strongly of sewage. The creek was gray, a really sad, polluted gray, Kropp said. It was immediately clear this was a dire mistake. The samples, not surprisingly, Kropp says, came back very high in E. coli. Sound Rivers will continue to collect samples the beginning of next week, although the rains will help dilute all of that sewage and probably clean it out naturally. City of Raleigh says that they'll likely issue a notice of violation and perhaps fine the contractor because under city law, the responsible party for spills must cover all expenses associated with the cleanup and is obligated to remediate the problem. We'll wait and see about that. You know, I wanted to get to something. There's a lot of Wake County news that I haven't gotten to. I'll have to get to some of it next week, including NC State having issues with its identity-based student centers. People who work there are having a hard time figuring out what they are allowed to say and what they can't say, and why someone was fired for saying the wrong thing. Piece of good news. Alumnus Anil Kochar, whose father traveled from Punjab, India in 1946 to study textile manufacturing at the Wilson College of Textiles at NC State and had a successful career in textiles. His son, Anil Kochar, surprised NC State students at their graduation in the Wilson College of Textiles by canceling all student debt that seniors had incurred that year. It's created quite a ripple. Kochar has chosen to continue his father's legacy of giving to the Wilson College of Textiles, wanted to find a way to support the current students, and decided on this. The response to his gift has been huge, as you can imagine. Hundreds of news articles. Now I'm documented on the great viral web as a philanthropist, Kochar said, so I'm going to move on and see what else I can do to be useful. Nice. Finally, NC State has sued VinFast because it hasn't done anything with its site in Moncure in Chatham County. State Attorney General Jeff Jackson filed a lawsuit yesterday in Wake County on behalf of the Commerce Department. State has already paid $51 million toward VinFast's site preparation.

0: Hi, this is Jeff Dale of Jeff Dale and the South Woodlawners. And you got the station for all the blues you can use. WCOMLP, Chapel Hill, Carrboro. And you know Chapel Hill and Carrboro, they people in the know. And they want to feel some of that blues power.
1: Ways the propaganda works is the narrative gets laundered through more and more outlets, and they create this sort of surround sound dynamic around it. Even though the allegations all trace back to one blog post, the way this is done is this person says a thing, he goes on this news station, Just the News was the first one to do this, and then every other outlet says Just the News is reporting, and then the next one says The Daily whatever is reporting, and so on and so forth. And so it creates this perception that this is a real thing, even though it's just echoes of this one blog post.
2: That's Renee DiResta, and this is Alternative Radio. I'm David Barsamyan. This edition of AR features Renee DiResta on propaganda, laundering narratives. Many people, when they hear the word propaganda, immediately associate it with Nazi Germany and torchlight parades, or Putin reviewing the troops in Red Square. But propaganda has Roman Catholic Church origins, going as far back as 1622, when Pope Gregory issued a proclamation using the term to exhort the faithful to propagate the faith. Today, propaganda is disseminated far and wide through the internet. It is used by autocrats to shield themselves and their policies from public view. Bots are at work. Malicious actors spread fake news. Deceptive techniques are so sophisticated that it is sometimes difficult to separate fact from fiction. Misinformation is eroding public trust in institutions and stressing and straining democracy. Stories are planted, rumors are spread, lies are told, narratives are laundered. Our guest today is Renee DiResta. She teaches at Georgetown University. She's the former technical research manager at the Stanford Internet Observatory. Her articles appear in major newspapers and magazines, and she's the author of Invisible Rulers. Renee DiResta spoke at Stanford University in Stanford, California, in mid-April. The moderator is Dylan Ackerman. And now, Renee DiResta.
1: I got into this entirely accidentally in 2013. So I had just moved. I moved from New York to San Francisco in 2011. Had my first baby, and I was putting him on these preschool waiting lists. And I started looking at the vaccination rates in the schools and the kindergartens. And I was kind of horrified. In New York, we did not have this thing called the personal belief exemption. In California, at the time, it existed. I pulled down about 10 years of California Department of Public Health data, and I started writing about this phenomenon of. The intersection between personal belief exemptions and the prevalence of the anti-vaccine movement on social media. And as I was doing that, I felt like I had this sort of firsthand view into how influence and persuasion was going to look in the future. And at the time, in 2015, you could just run bots on Twitter. It was actually not even a thing that people concealed. It was actually completely transparent. There was this effort to try to make people's opinions look like they had more support than they did just by using fake accounts to amplify them. Or to try to get something trending. So I was writing a little bit about the interesting new ways in which social media allowed the shaping of opinion or the perception of the majority to be shifted just through the design affordances that the platforms gave people. And this wasn't a normative conversation. This was just like, this is how it works now. People should understand this. If they want to fight back in this space, like public health was just completely out of the conversation. They were not engaging online at all. So just trying to explain that this is where the future is going. And around the same time that I was doing this, I made a couple of like network visualizations, really tried to tell the story how this is, not even the future, this is the now. ISIS had become quite prominent on social media. And I was asked to come down to the State Department to help with this question of why was ISIS so popular online? What was it that they were doing so well? Why were their networks growing? What was the appropriate response? How should the U.S. government respond to this? How should the platforms respond to it? And that was sort of what took me into, again, I just had a startup. I was just in tech. And all of a sudden, my sort of, data science night hobby became my job. And that was how it happened. So I worked on the ISIS thing. Then I was asked to work on the Senate's Russia investigation into the data set that Facebook, Twitter, and Alphabet provided in around the 2016 election. And I led one of two outside teams on behalf of the Senate Intelligence Committee doing an analysis into those data sets, writing about what the Internet Research Agency had done, how now we had gone from, activists were doing this, terrorist organizations were doing this, and now state actors were doing this too. So how could we talk about that? Alex Stamos started Stanford Internet Observatory a couple months later, and then he reached out to me. And again, that was how it became my job. So, entirely accidental.
3: And you've been working on this
1: about 12 years now.
3: Probably as long as anyone, which is exciting.
1: It wasn't really a field then. It was a lot of us were just like data scientists in a Slack channel saying, hey, we're seeing this stuff. Are you seeing this stuff? Trying to find ways to communicate with each other. Because I was in San Francisco, I did have a lot of friends who worked at the tech companies. And so I was in an interesting position where I could actually have conversations like, hey, your recommendation engine is pushing this account of mine that I made QAnon content. Like, why is that happening? And I think also some of us having technical backgrounds by virtue of being in tech, or, Alex came right out of Facebook, made us much more focused on things like design and incentives as opposed to this content is bad, which was, a conversation that you don't want to be in, because that's where you start to get at. You don't want the problem to be the speech. You want it to be you want to be looking at, for example, the Internet Research Agency. A lot of the speech that they put out, a lot of the fake content from the Russian troll accounts, was just plagiarized content from real American media. So the problem is not, the objection is not that they were saying these specific words. The issue is that these were inauthentic actors trying to artificially inflate and amplify and divide society using the affordances that social media platforms had given them. So we wanted to keep the focus really on more of the actors and behavior as opposed to what is the content saying. We didn't want to be adjudicating the facts or anything along those lines, and that was how we thought about our role in the space.
3: Yeah, I think it might be worth kind of early in our conversation taking a step back and looking broadly at that and saying, I think, for folks who might be newer to how social media works, especially on the integrity side or trust and safety side, can you walk us through, what are the factors? You touched on some of those, the difference between the actors, the platforms, and the content, and how those interact and kind of how you view them, as well as breaking actors maybe into folks who, entities that create content as well as entities that spread content, which can be very different.
1: Yep. So there was there's a woman named Camille Francois who had been at a company called Graphica at the time, who wrote this very nice rubric called Actors, Behaviors, Content. trying to, again, because there was no field at the time, what are the ways in which we think about doing these investigations in a rigorous way? And she had also led one of the teams for the Senate Intelligence Committee. We were blinded, so we didn't know that each other were doing it at the time, but she was the other person who led one of these projects. And the actor looks at who is the entity behind the content. Sometimes it's quite obvious, right? An influencer maybe makes a piece of content. You know exactly who they are. They're real. They're human. They're quite transparently who you are choosing to engage with. Sometimes, though, you'll see accounts pretending to be something they're not. I don't know how many of you guys are active on X, but do you remember maybe a couple, it must have been almost maybe a year ago now, they turned on this thing where all of a sudden they turned on location, and all of these accounts that were pretending to be right-wing influencers turned out they were like in Pakistan or in Nigeria or, so these are the sorts of things, right? Like, that's inauthenticity right there. That's where somebody is pretending to be speaking as a member of a community but is really not a member of that community. And so the platforms treated that as a distinct category of policy violation, in a sense. This is inauthentic behavior. The term came to be coordinated inauthentic behavior. As Meta also is sort of trying to figure this out at the time, they come up with the rubrics and some of the vocabulary for this stuff. Behaviors refers to, are there efforts to coordinate, right? Are you intentionally using automated accounts, for example, to or bots in this case, to make your content look like it has more engagement and more followers? Are you buying fake engagement, right? You can do that, it turns out. It's actually quite easy. So are you buying fake engagement to look more popular than you are? Are you using certain types of techniques to, you know, to link a whole lot of accounts together to create a perception that there is a media entity with multiple properties at work here? So basically the behaviors part speaks to this notion of manipulating the affordances the platform gives to people for amplification or for reach to try to sort of juice your numbers, basically. And then the content refers to what is it these accounts are actually saying. And that becomes salient at certain times, like around an election. The policies that the platforms put in place, which say, like, you can't tell people vote on Wednesday, not on Tuesday. You can't tell them that their polling place is closed when it's not. That's voter suppression. You can't delegitimize an election. You can't prematurely claim victory. So they do have some policies that they put out that are specific to certain types of content in certain types of areas. They also had some for hate speech. I never worked on that, but that becomes an area. And so the platforms begin to carve out and set rules for these sorts of things. Most of what I focused on, except for during elections and then subsequently during COVID, was the focus on state actors and investigations and more of the intersection with design and incentives.
3: You touched on how this has evolved, both what you witness as well as your interaction with the platform. You talked about a decade ago, you were able to ping people and they would give you, there's like a little bit more agreeable. And then it seems like there was an era when there was some effort to sort of correct some of this, right? There was a huge investment following the 2016 election.
1: I got profiled in like the New York Times for being like a gadfly of the platforms in 2016. It was sort of a funny thing to get attention for, but those of us in the data science community were calling for the hearings that they had in 2017, saying, you need to account for what happened in public. You need to tell the public what happened. We had very adversarial relationships with the platforms in the early days because it was, I think, in their defense, and imagine you had this experience, there would often be these like gotcha kind of stories, like, oh, I found one fake account doing a thing, and then media would cover it and like kind of blow it up, and it would become a whole story of like the platforms are doing these terrible things, right? So there's that. And then there were other instances where we're saying, like, actually, they had this tool called CrowdTangle. We've sort of found like a little bit of a something that little kind of backdoor in the kind of CrowdTangle API, this guy at Columbia Journalism School. And even as we were being told early on that the Internet Research Agency hadn't gotten much engagement, just $100,000 worth of Facebook ads, we found the engagement data for the actual pages, which were, you know, millions of engagements. And we're like, okay, you guys are talking about the ads over here, but this is what happened on the organic pages. Like, this is what matters. This is such a redirect when you're constantly redirecting media back to that stupid ads number. Let's talk about what happened over here. And so for me, a lot of it was like, you know, sitting with Senator Warner and others and saying, like, you've got to have hearings. Like, come on, make them account for what happened. You know, at the same time, though, you can't do an investigation solely on the outside. And that is because I can say I think these accounts are behaving in a coordinated way based on a, you know, set of, I can gather a lot of data, I can look at evidence of coordination. You know, I remember we did this investigation into U.S. Pentagon propaganda accounts where, like, they literally all tweeted on the 0 millisecond of the minute. You know, like, these sorts of things you would see where you're like, okay, come on. Or sometimes the content is the red flag. Like, we saw these accounts in Libya talking about Shugeli, who is, I forget his first name now, Maxim Shugeli, maybe, who was this Russian Wagner Group soldier who had been arrested, and all of a sudden all these, you know, Libyans are talking about Shugeli, like, no, there's no way, that's not authentic at all. So that was kind of a red flag, and so we started digging into that network to try to suss out, could we say conclusively these are Wagner Group linked accounts, these are Russia linked accounts pretending to be Libyans. In that particular case, SIO had started then, I reached out to Twitter, I reached out to Facebook, and I said, this is what we think we have. What do you think this is? And the way that relationship changed was it became much more, instead of it being adversarial, it became much more of a collaborative process where we were able to say, this is what we see on the outside. What do you see on the inside? And you are, what they started to do, they built these these investigations teams internally that would sometimes share data with researchers that they vetted. You know, we had to sign a bunch of papers saying we weren't going to leak the data. We had protections in place to, you know, to deal with it. But we could do these investigations jointly. And that meant that we had the capability to go and do much more longitudinal or looking across platforms or, you know, tracing things back to other forms of media. And the platforms would do the depth, the deep investigations into what happened on their platform. And then we would release these reports where they would put out their statements about what they said happened. And we would put out an independent research report that we wrote about our understanding of what was in those data sets. And we pushed back occasionally where I remember once we got a Latin American data set and it had a cluster of accounts. This was from Twitter. And we were like, we think these are authentic activists. We actually don't think these are fake at all. And here's the reason why. And so you could actually go back and forth with them to do these investigations in a much more holistic way. And I think personally, and I still stand by this, that you don't want the platforms, in my opinion, that like unaccountable private power having the ability to do that takedown and not disclose what happened. I think that the fact that there were academics who were doing those investigations and looking at it and writing those public reports was an ideal working relationship where there was at least some collaboration and some information exchange, even while both entities behaved independently.
3: That last piece on the ability to do the investigation, there's not much in the way of oversight, is
1: right.
3: I think what leads to accusations of censorship and concerns, often well-meaning concerns from users, from the public, around the amount of power that these platforms have over what all of us, all of our information ecosystems. And I'm curious, you said before that you lean more towards how do we design these platforms more effectively and moving away from kind of that we're going to take down specific content, take down specific actors. I'm curious if you can speak to sort of what you've seen that works and what drives you in that direction to say, no, the correct solution here is better design and better incentives, and not we're going to set better rules and better enforcement of those rules.
1: So my feeling from watching the anti-vax stuff very early on was that there's always a backfire effect when you took the accounts down, right? It turned it into forbidden knowledge. It turned it into something where, like, they don't want you to know, right? And it makes it more interesting, right? Okay. So I was never a fan of takedowns, except in very limited cases. Inauthentic accounts, yes. Like, take down the Russians pretending to be Libyans. Like, that's an authenticity vertical, and I think that is completely worth doing, right? That was, like, such a bright line as far as I was concerned. Again, as long as you're putting out the data sets and showing your work on, like, here is why we believe these are Wagner Group accounts, you've kind of, like, checked your boxes there. When you get into things like the policies around elections, the policies that they had around COVID, around, you know, a bunch of, whether hate speech, all of these other areas that I didn't work in, you want to have some visibility and transparency into what has happened. And oftentimes, that didn't happen. So there would be takedowns where the person doesn't have a right to appeal. They don't really know why their stuff has come down. Some AI has taken it down, right? Because, you know, things gradually begin to move in the realm of like automated moderation, right? So it's not even human review. It's just the machine god decides that this is bad, and like there it goes. So I argued very strongly for transparency and for user agency, right? How do you give users more control over that experience? Aza Raskin and I wrote this article in 2018, Freedom of Speech, Not Freedom of Reach, which was like, leave it up and then think about what you're curating, that it was actually the curation piece that mattered a lot more than what came down. Because every piece of content in a feed is ranked. There is no neutral. Once you internalize that, you realize that the platform has completely at its own discretion, the right to decide how it is going to rank. That in itself is an incredible power. So I wrote a lot of arguments that power should be devolved to users, that users should have much more control over that ability to do that ranking, but that on a centralized platform, the right to curate is the platform's First Amendment right. That is what you are there for. That is what you are signing up for. And so the other thing I wrote a lot about was, like, we need more platforms, right? And I wrote about we need more platforms because the argument was, if you are moderated or deplatformed or whatever, you should have another place to go. And there should be communities that are palatable to the rules and values of certain communities that want to speak in certain ways to each other. And this was actually what you started to see, right? You had Parler begins to emerge. You know, you start to see the rise of, first it happens on the right, and then it happens on the left. So you start to see the rise of Parler. Parler, Truth Social, and the very right-wing coded platforms that emerge with their own very specific moderation rules. Like on Rumble, you can't share Antifa content, right? That is a very specific terms of service that only Rumble has. And I think it's great, right? That's what you want to see. You want to see the rise and the proliferation of these platforms so people have places to go. And then you start to see, after Elon buys X, the diaspora of left-leaning users moving to Blue Sky and Threads and Mastodon for a while there. And so, again, this question of transparency design and the, my personal belief, again, that the platform is ranking, it is always ranking, it is always curating, and all of that has to be done transparently and with ideally a right to appeal.
3: I can understand the transparency piece around. Mm-hmm. It's great to have that clear, what the rules of engagement are on a site clear. I think the lack of clarity is the root cause of most frustration that I saw, like directed from users at Facebook of why it's actually happening. On the other hand, you know, examples as sort of those left and right wing coded, like at what point does that sort of risk sort of pushing us more and more into echo chambers?
1: This is the question where I'm not convinced that that is a technical problem at this point. The intentional effort to reframe any sort of moderation as censorship began on the right in 2018. And that was for a variety of reasons, but you started to see Donald Trump get, you know, upset about certain decisions that were made. And then by 2020, when his tweets begin to get labeled during the election, labeled, this is before January 6th, there has been no takedown, labeled, you start to see that that argument that a label is censorship, right? So we begin to see this expansive definition of that term where it becomes, you know, it sort of, in my opinion, leaves the realm of reality and moves into this, you know, anything I don't like is censorship at that point. So that's a thing that happens. But, you know, that sense of these rules aren't for us is constantly reinforced by the influencers and the community members who are like, no, come follow me over here. This is where you start to get at, can you help people understand a little bit more, what are the incentives of the people who are talking to them? How are they making their money? Why is this happening? I think the question of how do you bring people back together, how do you depolarize them, that's bigger than tech. What we're starting to see, if you want to think about it from a design standpoint, the best arguments are what's called bridging-based recommenders. I don't know how many people here are familiar with that term, but it's the idea that since, again, no content ranking is neutral, rather than ranking when you open your feed for something that is going to be like rage bait or incredibly weird that you're going to engage with because you're like, what the hell is this, you know, or something that is highly sensational. Instead of ranking in those terms, you can actually do what's called bridging-based ranking, where you're saying, here is some content that is liked by divergent publics. So people on the right and people on the left like this content. That's what we're going to prioritize showing. So this allows you to surface content even about highly, you know, inflammatory issues, abortion maybe or something like that, where it's the idea of like disagreement without being disagreeable. You're still surfacing the issue. You're still getting the content out there, but you're not rewarding the rage entrepreneurs by putting them at the top of the feed every time. So instead, what you're trying to do is rethink what that curation model looks like. Can you just show people content that is not coming from people who are actively monetizing outrage? That's where I think the best possible depolarization option is from a design standpoint. But otherwise, I think a lot of it is offline at this point. It is, you know, how do you engage your community? I know there's like things like America in One Room and other efforts that people here at Stanford work on that make people recognize kind of humanity as opposed to like, that's my side and that's your side, because that is way bigger than just a technical problem.
3: I love the framing that the ability to rank and the ability to create an algorithm is the First Amendment right of these platforms. It is also their biggest responsibility. And I guess I'm curious from your standpoint, do they take that responsibility seriously enough? Because it seems often like they would say, like our First Amendment right to do this, but almost like in a very defensive, reactionary way of like, oh, you can't regulate us, this is our First Amendment right. But then, to your point, like nothing is neutral.
1: Yeah.
3: And they don't seem to acknowledge that all of the time.
1: It's an interesting question. I felt like for a while there was a sort of period from maybe 2018 to 2022 or so, they were constantly putting out these explanations, right? You could read the Facebook policy blog and you would see, this is why we're doing this. Twitter during COVID was, you can actually still see it, the blog is still up. It's remarkably communicative, where they're like constantly putting out updates. This is what we're doing, this is what we're doing, this is what we're doing, this is what we're doing. Here are the stats of our enforcement. We've taken down 8,000 posts. You know, this is what we've done. Here's why we've taken them down. And interestingly, in those, I just wrote a paper on this. I read 10 years of platform policy when I was doing this work. They're making moral arguments in every single one of these posts over that period from 2015, 2016, up till about 2022, where they're saying it is our responsibility to do this. It is our responsibility to make sure that people have accurate information about their health. It is our responsibility to make sure people have accurate information about elections. Here's how we balance that with free expression. And this is the undercurrent that is through every single one of the policy shifts and enforcement data sets that they release. So they are making that argument using moral language. And then in 2022, when the investigations begin, that is almost that is dismantled incredibly quickly. And all of a sudden, you don't hear that moral language so much anymore. So was it all like BS? I don't know. I wasn't internal. I was, you know, always on the outside. But I think where I engaged with them most directly was really on the inauthentic actor stuff, which, as I say, is like a very clear, bright line. I think even today, you'd be hard-pressed to find many people who object to that. The election stuff became very, very, very, very polarizing, and that was because of the 2020 election and the false allegations that it was rigged and stolen. And that was where you started to see the politicization of that and the arguments that when the platforms labeled that content, or you know, they made some high-profile mistakes, right? There is the one that everybody talks about. There's Hunter Biden's laptop, which we didn't work on at SIO, just for the record, for all the trolls who will watch this later and clip that out of context. we didn't work on that. That was out of scope for us. We were only looking at voting-related content, and Hunter's laptop had nothing to do with voting. But they did throttle that in a very public way, and it was a bad call. And they apologized for it, right? They did respond to it. But you did see in that moment, I think it became clear to people the power that they have. The idea that nobody knew about Hunter Biden's laptop is complete BS. It was shared on Meta 400,000 times before it was temporarily throttled, just to be clear. So again, with a lot of these things, you have to, like, the nuance is really what you need to get to, which is it was a bad call, and also it was not what the media circus turned it into. And unfortunately, because of the political nature of what is happening, because of the political impacts of what they have the power to do, these stories do come to serve as examples of, you know, but look what they could have done, but look what this could have been. You wouldn't know if they put their thumbs on the scale. And that is the issue that I think we continue to face.
3: Absolutely true that what is covered in the media is only sort of a glimpse into what's really happening on sort of both directions of many of these stories. You touched on that there was this era that kind of ended in 2022, maybe 2023, where there was a little bit more openness. I'm curious if you can explain, like, what has happened in the last couple of years and the impact that's had on your work, kind of the impact that like the reaction and sort of response from these platforms, you know, secondary to all that pushback really stemming from the 2020 election and early 2021.
1: So in 2022, what happens is the House flips, right? So November 2022, the House of Representatives flips, and Jim Jordan gets the gavel to something that comes, we can call shorthand, the Weaponization Committee. For months leading up to that, starting in August of 2022, there had been blog posts about our work. And I say blog because it labeled itself a foundation, but it was never even legally registered. It's like one guy with a blog that, you know, calls himself a foundation. This is how propaganda works, right? And so this guy and his fake foundation start writing these stories about how the research we did in 2020 tracking election rumors was a mass censorship campaign, and that we had been directed by the government to do it, and that the government had used us as a cutout to demand that the platforms take content down. Now, there was no evidence of this, but one of the ways that this works is like the narrative gets laundered through more and more outlets, and they create this sort of surround sound dynamic around it. Even though the allegations all trace back to one blog post, the way this is done is this person says a thing, he goes on this news station, Just the News was the first one to do this, and then every other outlet says Just the News is reporting, and then the next one says The Daily whatever is reporting, and so on and so forth. And so it creates this perception that this is a real thing, even though it's just echoes of this one blog post. But Jim Jordan gets his gavel, and we were like, okay, we're going to be investigated. Because this momentum had been building since August, as they're saying, because literally at the bottom of the blog post, it would say, a Republican committee with subpoena power needs to investigate these people. It wasn't like anybody was hiding the ball, right? We knew what was going to happen. Turned out this person had been an election denier who worked in the White House, right, before he went off and started his blog. And so we get then the Twitter files happens, and that was a phenomenal exercise in decontextualization, where you just take an email, cut it in half, post it to the internet, and pretend that the top said something it didn't. And again, it is covered through these media cycles. And so we get our subpoena in March of 2023, and the subpoena requests the last 10 years of our emails. Keep in mind, SIO only existed for three by that point, maybe. Last 10 years of our emails with social media platforms and the executive branch of the government, because they're investigating the Biden censorship regime. And I'm like, who ran the government in 2020? It wasn't the Biden censorship regime. Like, we were working with the Trump, you know, we worked with the Trump administration, DHS, when we did talk to DHS. Those were Trump appointees we were talking to, but whatever, sure, the Biden censorship regime. So it was like transparently political from the very second that subpoena came down, but the platforms all got those subpoenas too. And there is nothing that lawyers do faster when you get a legal request than say, like, shut up and say nothing.
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1: And so the chilling effect was profound. It was like instantaneous. It was just very much so Stanford is a private university, but they also began FOIAing every state university that had done anything remotely related to elections also. So just mass FOIAing, because while they were waiting for the subpoena documents, and then they started suing us. So America First Legal sued us in Louisiana, and then New Civil Liberties Alliance sued us in Texas. And again, you start to see these dynamics where they make it a liability to speak to other people. Your emails will be turned over. Your communication will be reframed as a cabal. Even though there's no evidence of this, the insinuation is enough. And that's where you start to see, in my opinion, that was the entire point of the endeavor. It was election deniers mad about what we did during the election, pushing apart the entities that had collaborated to try to understand and triage rumors in the election. And that was the goal. And it was a very, very effective thing. Because I think all of the different entities retreated to their respective corners and said, that's it. You know, it's too much of a liability to even speak to each other anymore.
3: Yeah, and I think that's first of all really troubling and, you know, awful to hear about. It echoed back to my time at Facebook, is not that we got everything or most things right, but when we did get it right, we failed to make that case publicly, or sort of, and there's the adage that the lie flies around the room faster than the truth can keep up. And, you know, I think that's at the heart of a lot of these issues. But it does feel like there was a failure to even try to, like, combat that with the other side, that this was not a cabal, that these were principled decisions, that they were made not at the behest of any sort of government official or outside entity. They were, you know, deliberate decisions made by the platforms in line with, you know, pre-released and public and transparent guidelines. Yep. And likewise, you know, in the civil society orgs we worked with, that there was a failure to kind of defend that work, and it was so much easier to sort of back off.
1: Yep. So I'm still, like, writing about this now, because I've made it sort of like, a little bit of a project to go after one particular number, which is the idea that Stanford Internet Observatory censored 22 million tweets, which is a staggering number. And it didn't happen. We did this post-election analysis where we pulled all of the tweets related to the top 10 most viral stories in most viral rumors in the 2020 election. So Sharpiegate, Dominion, all of these big moments, and Kate Starbird's team at UW did this data poll. We like write out the methodology in a report that sat on the internet for 2 years, it's like academic work, and they take that number that we did after the election, in December we did this data poll, and they say, no, this, they sent 22 million tweets to the platforms and got them labeled and censored during the election, and that's how they stole the election, right? And we keep pointing out that there is no basis for this at all. And it's one thing to say it in 2023, but it's another after you have turned over all of your documents under subpoena, and there is no evidence of it in the turned over documents. So I have actually started asking them when crazy media outlets write this stuff now, I send a request for a correction just to see how they handle it. I'm sorry, but did you know all of my emails were turned over? All of our work product was turned over. You can go look at it. Jim Jordan doesn't even defend this number. Why is it in your publication? Right? And you like watch the magic happen and the the ways that they try to move the goalposts about what they did or didn't say regarding that number. But it is such an outrageous, demonstrably false claim that I find it funny actually to like litigate it with them, to like make them explain to me how they are justifying keeping that in their publication. At this point, I think it's just tribal, right? It's just like we want to believe, and so we're keeping this here. But what we didn't do a good job of was when that number was being laid down originally, again, through that laundering process of like this, literally it came from the same guy, like this blog says this thing, and then everybody repeats it, we never requested a correction. Stanford comms did not believe that requesting a correction was worthwhile. And so it let all of these articles that were written speculatively at the time, we did not request corrections. And that, I think, was just an absolutely devastatingly bad decision, because it meant that even now, I don't know how many times you guys like argue with LLMs about things, but this is another thing that I write a lot about, right? Which is like, how do you synthesize reality? Because it is incredible. You know, one thing I will say is the LLMs realize that the 22 million number is BS now too, and I'll send that back to them also. Be like, ask Grok if this is true. You know, because even Grok knows this. You know, but as I go through this process, it's like they work with what they have. And we were sitting there telling election officials, don't let rumors ossify, right? You've got to push back, you know, you've got to say like, no, the Sharpie markers actually didn't bleed through and blah, blah, blah, and all the details related to the specific election rumor. You can't just let this stand because this is going to be reality, right? If it's viral, it's reality. And then when it happened to us, we didn't do anything. And it was like wild to watch that. So these articles from that time frame just all have this stuff in there, and it's like trying to dig out of a hole. So I write a lot now about institutional comms and what not to do. So
3: yeah, there's definitely, not that it's funny, but it's almost funny that exactly, and you said this earlier, this ended up being a case study in exact social dynamics.
1: Yeah,
3: we've
1: been
3: against 100%. For years, just with kind of the subject, that this time the content was the sort of the referees themselves.
1: Yes. And I think the other reason why you have to engage, I really do understand, look, it is very hard when you're being sued, and I am still being sued, right? Those court cases are still going on, that you don't want to do anything that hurts your defense, right? And yet, on the flip side, there's the matter of where is the court of public opinion? When it takes, again, it's been 3 years now that those court cases have been going on, right? The Texas one, they just appealed again on, I think April 16th was the deadline. They got it in 3 days before the deadline, so now we're going to the Fifth Circuit Court of Appeals again. You know, and so it'll last another 7 months at least. But as you work through these things and you realize it's going to be 3 to 4 years, and one of the reasons to file those lawsuits is to shut you up, right? It is to put you in that position where you can't talk. And so then I think that we have to be thinking about this. I've started getting to know, as I've been writing about this from like a, what is it, what should you do, right? What is the answer to that question? As I've started talking to law firms and PR firms, as I've gone through this kind of investigations process, like, you know, postmortem this now, like what what would you have done differently here? The answer is like, new firms, or like firms that are much more versed in how the internet works, actually do mount defenses in the court of public opinion. Also, they do find ways to push back. Again, it is like a balancing act, but the idea that you're just going to go silent for 4 years while some litigation winds its way through the courts, it is like, it's so destructive, and yet that is how it happened. You saw it. So Jim Jordan actually released, as the Weaponization Committee came to a close, as that session of Congress ended, he released 17,000 pages of investigation documents. And you can read his 4-chapter report, you know, on the Biden censorship regime, and then you go into the 12,000-page appendix, which I have read, 12,000-page transcripts,

0: appendix that wasn't even indexed, and it's, you know, it's like, no. So you're really, you know, trying to think through again from a infrastructure and design perspective, what synthesizes reality at this point, and how do you push back?
1: Yeah, and my last question before we'll take some questions for the audience. Can you explain just the impact that had on the platforms themselves? Like, I think there's a cynical take that's, well, the platforms were never doing anything to begin with. So this lawsuit doesn't necessarily shift anything. But I think speaking to whether it's through your relationship or just what you've seen, has that led to a market shift in how the platforms view this question?
0: This is a really interesting question. So the platforms got sued also. We're not co-defendants in any of the cases, just to be clear. We were sued as de facto agents of the United States government. So I'm mostly co-defendants with government people, even though I was not paid by a government nor am I an agent of the government. That's a whole other thing. The platforms were sued by people who said our First Amendment rights were violated when you moderated us or took us down. Those cases are tossed constantly, right? They are just not, because again, the platform has the First Amendment rights, not the user. This is just American law. This is something where you can reframe it and yell about it on social media, but when a court looks at it, the court says, no, this did not happen. No, this isn't real. The most prominent case was the Murthy v. Missouri case, where, again, the platforms were defendants, so that was government. But you did see the Supreme Court, Amy Coney Barrett, Justice Barrett, say, there's no evidence here connecting a platform decision to anything the government asked for in relation to any of these defendants. In fact, there's no evidence that the government requested anything related to these defendants, so we're going to toss this for standing, right? We're going to kick this back down for standing. So what happens with the platform court cases, they too are constantly getting tossed because the platform has the right. If they wanted to say, like, we're not letting you on here if you type the word cat, that would be covered, right? That is their right. They can do that. It's crazy, but they could do it if they wanted to, right? It's just the sort of court of public opinion that would prevent that from happening. But so what you start to see is this, they're winning in the court cases, but they are not willing to stand up and say, we made this choice. Here is why we did it. This was the ethics underlying it. Here's where we might have done something differently. Here's where we wouldn't have done something differently. Instead, you just see a retreat, I think. And that's the, in response to, ironically, political pressure. You know, they argue that there was a lot of political pressure from the left during COVID. Then you see political pressure on the right afterwards. And that is the, that's the dynamic there.
1: Absolutely. I'd love to open it for the last 15 minutes to open it to questions from the audience.
2: What do you think is the future of the kind of work you were doing of, monitoring for election-related disinformation, the future of platform content moderation, which seems to be going radically in the reverse direction? And if I can just add on one more angle to this, we thought we were seeing a massive and virtually unstoppable train wreck coming in terms of deep fakes.
0: Yeah.
2: And it doesn't seem yet to have had the impact on elections that we were expecting. Do you think that's just because the technology isn't perfect enough yet? Or do you have any thoughts on why it hasn't had a more profound and, you know, determinative effect on election outcomes?
0: So I think on the first question, it's the collaboration piece that was dismantled. So you do not see researchers talking to state and local election officials anymore, right? So the way that our election work worked, if a state or local election official saw something, we had an open tip email. They could just send us a, hey, can you look at this? Hey, what do you think this is? Again, that same question. Because we were like, their job is to run elections. It's not to be monitoring, like, the latest, you know, random account that they think is fake. Sometimes they would think it was Russian. That was what we were like, eh, you know. but we would try to look at it and understand it and send them something back saying what it might be or whether it was like a big deal or not. And then every now and then we would tag in a platform if it did seem to violate policy. So it's that connection that's not happening. You'll still see, like, Kate Starbird's team at UW still does rumor triage, right? They're still talking about this is going viral, here's how it's going viral, here's why it's not true. They do pre-bunking work. They try to explain things in terms of tropes and storytelling. Around this phase in the election, you are likely to see X, Y, and Z. But again, it is the ability to have multi-stakeholder conversations that is done. Even by 2022, our finding in 2020 was that the platforms ignored 65% of the things that we tagged.

0: tagged. So we were like, well, okay, tagging is not really the best use of our time. So we're just, you know, so by 2022, we weren't really doing that. But that was the sort of firsthand, you know, the effort in 2020 was different. We were kind of trying it out for the first time. I think you have seen people retreat from the space, right? The idea that that it is too much of a liability to do election work. And when we were still under subpoena, Stanford sent a letter saying that, like, SIO wouldn't do this in 2024, wouldn't do real-time election rumor research in 2024. So you do see, I think, universities getting spooked when it comes to seem like a massive liability. Like, if you do this, you're going to get sued. It's going to be a vexatious nuisance lawsuit, but you're going to fight it for millions of dollars over 4 years, and is the juice worth the squeeze? So that chilling effect is real. And then, to your point about AI, the technology gets better and better. And so my feeling on this was always, again, in that nuanced space, two things are true. One, authentic content or decontextualized real videos are highly persuasive. Anytime there's like fires in the Brazilian rainforest, someone will grab a forest fire image from India and throw the picture into X and it'll go viral, right? So decontextualized real images are a thing. The question is, how do you help people understand what is real and what is true? And these are not the same thing. And generative AI creates a significant degree of distrust. It makes people really doubt what they're seeing. They doubt what's real, and they doubt, you know, so you can actually use it to diminish confidence in the real, and at the same time, you can use it to create the fake. I think that I see it as an extension. It's just another way to create propaganda, another way to, you know, to get content out there. I think we have seen in some elections, I want to say maybe it was Slovakia, fake leaked audio dropped, you know, 48 hours before the vote that there has been some speculation that actually did have some impact. You know, leaked audio of a politician on a hot mic. This is obviously fake. This is a fake audio saying, oh, I'm, you know, when I get into power, this is what I'm really going to do, that kind of thing. And as people try to figure out if it's real, it really comes down to just, what do you trust? Do you trust this speaker? Do you trust this outlet? That problem, I think, is it is going to continue. I don't think it's going anywhere. Again, it's not massive. It's not like the biggest thing, but it is also a thing.
1: I will say that the AI question I got most from friends and family while I worked at Meta was, how bad are first deepfakes and then generative AI? Like, how much will that shift the ecosystem?
0: It's a real bipartisan concern. I joined Bill O'Reilly actually to talk to to talk to his audience about it, and because he had a friend who was taken in by a video and he wanted to talk about this, and he wanted to talk about this for his audience, and I said, sure, you know, I'd be happy to come on and talk about it. And I got such nice emails from the audience afterwards, talking about how it had impacted them, right? Like, my mom was taken in by this scammer. A lot of it touches people in their personal lives in the context of spam and scams, but it's really not a partisan concern, actually. It is quite a bipartisan concern that people are going to be duped. They're not going to know what's real. They're going to be constantly taken in by this stuff, and then you're going to have to try to persuade them that something is true or not true, and how can we find a way maybe to bring people back together on this idea of, it is a common value, I think, across the political spectrum to want to believe, to want to have some confidence in what you see in front of you. And I think we should be leaning into that more and trying to emphasize that this is not a partisan issue.
2: Yeah, I wonder if you've looked at all at Wikipedia and the effect that Wikipedia articles have in establishing
0: reality.
2: Reality and also shutting down the communication. I mean, and specifically, if Steve Jobs would have written a piece on Wikipedia, it would have been banned because he was talking about the company he founded. That is a policy that they have.
0: Yes.
2: So you now have shut out a historical voice, right?
0: So I have written about Wikipedia, most recently in The Atlantic, when Grokkipedia was launching. This might sound strange, but Grokkipedia does some things very well, right? And what it does very well is that it crawls and ingests massive quantities of information. And I was one of the fortunate few, the first 800,000 entries included a bio for me, which was like two-thirds normal, and then it went into like InfoWars down in the bottom third, and I was like... But what was very interesting about it is you see the war for reality happening because Wikipedia is such a big piece of training data for AI, and it really heavily influences the Google in particular, their automated summaries, right? So if it's in Wikipedia, it's treated as being legitimate. At the same time, it's a lot of entries in Wikipedia are like stubs because who has the time? Like, I'm not that interesting, right, for Wikipedia to go write a bio about. Grok did this massive crawl and pull, and it was like finding random interviews I'd given where I talked about like my dad taught me how to code, da da da, you know, and like that stuff's in there, and I was like, nobody in Wikipedia would ever find that, right? Or if they're like, they should be writing articles about more interesting people. And so the watching like, this is what the AI can do. And I actually was kind of fortunate enough, Jimmy Wales had just written a book at the same time. So I got to interview Jimmy Wales about this. Because Wikipedia also doesn't want AI-generated entries, which is a interesting challenge because one of the things that was fascinating about the Grokopedia experience is like, you have to plead your case to a robot. You have to try to convince the robot that the InfoWars article about you is crazy, right? And that is a wild exchange. Whereas on Wikipedia, you can go and try to appeal your case to a human, right? So you have these different strengths and weaknesses, but for Wikipedia to be competitive going forward, the concern is that the Grokopedia model is going to come to feel so much more rich and robust, whereas relying on human moderators and volunteers to do this stuff, because as you say, there's all these rules, right? I can't go edit my page to say this sentence about me is wrong. I have to leave a comment for somebody and hope that the person does it. So it's just very different ways of treating it. And what you see, the last piece I'll add to this, is that members of Congress then send letters to Wikimedia Foundation saying, you know, we think there's been evidence of suspect editing rings colluding to shut out political perspectives. How do you respond to this? Or your approved source list doesn't include OANN and Newsmax. Why is that? You're biased, right? You know, and so this is where you start to see those war for reality is happening because that is where that synthesis is happening. And it's very interesting to watch this play out. So yeah, it is very much at the forefront of this because of that that importance in the synthesis space.
3: You know, autocrats love the lack of public trust in media, and average citizens are left awash in this massive amount of misinformation, and they need tools, first of all, to be able to navigate their way through it, and also education to teach them to be skeptical, you know, to follow Carl Sagan's adjunct of, you know, extraordinary claims require extraordinary proof. Yeah. So what tools is an average person going to have access to in order to try to ferret their way through the system?
0: Really not very many at this point, candidly, and that's one of the big problems, I think. A lot of this you're seeing happen on Reddit right now. People are trying to crowdsource answers like the is this AI sub, right, where people are asking other humans, what do you think this is? How can I tell? How can I have access? They don't have access to models that do detection or tools that expose watermarks or anything like that. And there, you know, every now and then, though, the detection tools get it wrong, and then it becomes a whole news cycle where, well, the detection tool said that this was or was not AI, and it, you know, gets it wrong, and then it becomes the people then have like, well, I saw it, I searched for it, I did that myself, I asked that tool, what do you mean it's not right? And so we've just hit this really bad state, I think, where what you might start to see is content provenance come into play a little bit more. There was an article in the Financial Times that made this point that social media kind of rewarded extremes and AI might be more of a reward accurate information, and it was framing it more around the center. I don't think it's necessarily the center. I think it's more of a widespread agreement in, you know, certain things being real or true. And that's because when you have like provenance tools, you'll eventually have a New York Times reporter with a camera that says, I am at this place, I took this photo, and here is every piece of editing that happened to this photo in the time since it was taken. And on the New York Times, we will display that content credential, and anybody who wants to see it can see it. So it's almost like credentialing in the good stuff as opposed to trying to constantly detect and correct the bad stuff, if that makes sense. So the opposite side of the coin. Okay. And I think that the result of that will be certain outlets that have that capacity to do that and to say we are going to do this credentialing will potentially enjoy a higher trust from readers, higher engagement with readers as they become a voice that leverages the technology appropriate. It's going to be a weird intermediate period, though, because you're going to have parts of the world that don't have access to those tools, aren't using the latest iPhone, don't have the latest Canon camera with this credentialing protocol built in. And then you're going to have that challenge of like, well, this person in this remote area of this conflict zone says they took that photo, and just because they're not a New York Times photographer, can we really discount it? So it's going to be, I think, for a while, a very uncomfortable intermediate period as people are going to make their decisions in part based on what are their communities of trust tell them that they can believe. I wish I had a better answer for you, but I think that's more realistic.
1: 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We do have to join me in thanking Renee for coming in.
4: 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Joe Ritchie is our general manager and editor. I'm David Barsamian. 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

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Ahí tenemos a Cristina Los Subterráneos. Así arrancamos estas 2 horas de West End Latin Rock and Pop clásico de los 80, 90 y 2000. 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

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Happy Friday.

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0: Thank you so much. You're all great as always, and it's always a pleasure to be up here. It's a real pleasure this time because there's nothing white outside. Those of you who are interested, I know I was, Atlanta won the World Series 1-0.
1: They did?
0: Oh,
1: gee.
0: Look, I can say that because the Red Sox didn't make it. Again, right? Should never have traded Babe Ruth, okay?
1: You remember that, don't you?
0: I remember that, right. I was there.
2: 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I think I was six.
1: Thank you, all you six-year-olds in the audience. Have another sip of your...
0: I certainly will.
1: Voice juice.
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0: 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Do not attempt to adjust the tuning. We are controlling transmission. If we wish to make it louder, we will raise the volume. If we wish to make it softer, well, that just won't happen. We can adjust the sound
1: any way we please, or sharpen it to
0: crystal clarity. For the next 180 minutes, we will control all that you perceive to hear. You are about to participate in a great adventure. 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

0: Good evening, Chapel Hill. 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You are with Kershaw and Wade right here on WCOM 103.5 FM. And we are not actually here, are we, Eric?
1: No, what you're hearing tonight is our presence from Bernie's location, his man cave over here in Briar Chapel, for those of you that live in the North Carolina area. But tonight, I think what we're going to do is just play a bunch of music geared around the Memorial Day holiday. And Bernie and I are going to take advantage of a little Memorial Day ourselves. As we mentioned last week, Bernie's got his 50th anniversary.
0: Yes, we do. I'm involved with some people up in Connecticut, and this is our 50th year having this Memorial Day party. So I will be up there having a good old time. Hopefully the weather will cooperate. But regardless, we hope you enjoy this little Memorial Day soiree.
1: What'd we open the show up with, Bernie?
0: Okay, we had... opened with Jimi Hendrix and Star Spangled Banner, and then Neil Diamond's America.
1: Great, great theme tracks for a memorial guy.
0: Yep.
1: I hope you guys out there in ether land and the terrestrial radio land here in Carrboro and Chapel Hill enjoy what we have planned for you tonight. Until we get back on our next break, happy Memorial Day, everybody.
0: Yes, same here. Happy Memorial Day. Enjoy the music.

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There's no other way to wage a war when the only one in sight that you're sure is not a VC is your buddy on your right. 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With a right to serve my country,

0: 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Appreciate you listening in. As you can tell, Bernie and I are out this week enjoying ourselves in another location. I hope you enjoyed the music, and I hope you enjoy what we have to bring back to you on the next set.
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1: He blesses the boys as they stand in line. 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He's there to help them all that he can.